Nelson Gerner with one of Schumann's Davidsbündler Tänze, Dances of the League of David. From APM American Public Media, this is Performance Today. I'm Valerie Kaler, glad to have you along for today's musical adventures and discoveries. Right now, we're about to hear music for a party. A full-on bacchanal with unrestrained drinking, dancing, music, and, how can I say this, all manner of interactive physical activity. In music, one of the most famous bacchanals was in Act 3 of the opera Samson and Delilah by Camille Saint-Saëns. At this party, the Philistines are celebrating the fall of Samson. He's just had his hair cut off by Delilah, and with his hair went his strength. So the Philistines throw this sensual all-night party. Let's hear it in an arrangement for four saxophones and piano, the Alliage Quintet in concert in Jacksonville Beach, Florida, for this musical free-for-all, the Bacchanal from Samson and Delilah by Camille Saint-Saëns.

0: A wild, frenzied, seductive dance. The Danse Bacchanale from the opera Samson and Delilah by Camille Saint-Saëns. Sebastian Pottmeyer made that arrangement for four saxophones and piano. We heard the group called the Alliage Quintet. John Yung Bae at the piano, alongside four saxophone-playing friends. Daniel Gauthier, Miguel Vallis, Simon Honrat, and Sebastian Pottmeyer. The Alliage Quintet is based in Germany. We're glad to share that highlight from their recent American tour, a concert in Jacksonville Beach, Florida, presented by the Beaches Fine Arts Series. As far as I know, that is the only professional ensemble with that particular lineup. Piano and four saxophones, soprano, alto, tenor, and baritone saxes. The Alliage Quintet. They're proud to play a wide range of music from the entire history of classical music. Every arrangement written especially for them and their unique lineup. In a moment, they taught two people,
1: and they taught two people,
0: and so on,
1: and so on,
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0: I think it's safe to say that we've all had that one teacher, the one who saw something in us, drew it out, cultivated it, celebrated it, changed the course of our lives by just that fraction of a degree. Shout out to Mrs. Peterson, Webster Elementary School, Mesa, Arizona. The wonderful thing about Mrs. Peterson, and whoever you just thought of with gratitude, is that you and I were not the only students whose lives were forever altered. There are legions of us who can track our successes to that one teacher and who became that one teacher for the next generation. Enter Vicente Scaramuzza, Argentine teacher of legendary pianists like Marta Argerich and Bruno Gelber, of Enrique Barenboim, who would go on to teach his son Daniel Barenboim. Pianist Nelson Gerner was born in Argentina, and his earliest teachers were students of Vicente Scaramuzza. In fact, he describes himself as kind of a grandson of Scaramuzza. The Scaramuzza approach is all about using the natural weight of your arm rather than muscular force, about being relaxed and moving freely. Let's hear it in action. Nelson Gerner plays the Intermezzo in A by Johannes Brahms.

0: That intermezzo is like an embrace. The second of Brahms' six pieces for piano, Opus 118. Argentine pianist Nelson Gerner played that as his encore after a concert with the Lausanne Chamber Orchestra in Lausanne, Switzerland. In a moment, hidden treasures. This is Performance Today from APM.
1: Know someone who is really good at giving gifts? Tell them about Fanny Mendelssohn. Shortly after she married artist and illustrator Wilhelm Hensel, she composed a set of 12 short works for piano, each work representing a month in the past year of their lives together. Lovely, right? But it gets better. She left space at the top of each piece for Wilhelm to add an illustration so he could share his memories of the year. The gift of beautiful music and the stories behind it 24/7 at your classical companion, listener-supported WMHT. 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
0: Violinist Linus Roth always assumed that if a composer had been forgotten or pushed aside, it was simply because their music hadn't stood the test of time. That is, until he discovered the music of Polish composer Mieczysław Weinberg. In 2011, Roth played a trio by Weinberg sight unseen. He was shocked by the intensity and quality of the music, and he wondered what Weinberg's life must have been like that resulted in such rich emotional music. Roth immediately went looking for music by Weinberg and was thrilled to find he'd written several pieces for violin. And despite the terrible difficulties Weinberg faced living under authoritarian regimes, there's still so much hope and light emanating from his music. Here is an example. Weinberg wrote his violin concerto in 1959. Roth says the pain and struggle in Weinberg's life can be felt especially in the slow third movement, and yet he finds it one of the most beautiful movements ever written. Let's hear it from a concert in Prague. Andris Poga conducts the Prague Radio Symphony Orchestra. Violinist Linus Roth soloing in the violin concerto by Mieczysław Weinberg.

0: Violinist Linus Roth says performances of Mieczysław Weinberg's Violin Concerto are always followed by a moment of perfect, touching silence. And we just heard that precious pause as the audience at Dvorak Hall soaked up the magnitude of what they just heard. Andrei Spoga conducted the Prague Radio Symphony Orchestra with soloist Linus Roth in concert in Prague, Czechia. Linus Roth says playing Weinberg's concerto can be emotionally exhausting, but it's always incredibly rewarding. And he feels it's his responsibility as an artist to fight for a composer that he believes in, to keep them in the musical conversation. Roth has made Weinberg's works, including that violin concerto, a large part of his concert repertoire. It is always a treat to share concert highlights from around the world here on PT. And this spring, I invite you to join me on an in-person musical tour of Germany and Prague. We'll attend three of the world's premier classical music festivals, the Dresden and Prague Spring Music Festivals, and the prestigious Beethoven Festival in Leipzig, where we'll take in a special recital by pianist Long Long. We'll immerse ourselves in the local art and history, explore the homes of Felix Mendelssohn and the Schumanns. Space is limited on this intimate group trip. All the details, including the full itinerary, available online at publicradiocustomtravel.org. That's publicradiocustomtravel.org. 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
0: In the White Mountains of Eastern California stands Methuselah. Almost 5,000 years old, this bristlecone pine tree is the oldest individual tree on Earth. It was already ancient when the pyramids were built. You ever wonder what that old guy has seen over its long and piney life? Ottorino Respighi entertained the same sort of musings about the pine trees in his land. And he wrote a symphonic poem full of images and events long past, as witnessed by the towering sentinels who've watched over Rome for centuries. From APM American Public Media, this is Performance Today. I'm Valerie Kaler. Respighi's Pines of Rome on the way this hour. In 2022, Canadian violinist Lara St. John released an album celebrating music written by women. She called it She, Her, Hers. 17 pieces written by 12 different composers from around the world. Works by Gabriella Lena Frank, Valerie Coleman, Laurie Anderson, and Jesse Montgomery. Here's Montgomery's Rhapsody No. 2, played by Lara St. John.

Rhapsody No. 2 by Jesse Montgomery. She's writing six of these, each for a different contemporary violinist, each inspired by a composer of the past. That one written for Michi Wionko, inspired by Bartok. We heard it played by Laura St. John from her album She, Her, Hers. More from Jesse Montgomery in just a second. From APM, American Public Media, this is Performance Today, taking you to concerts around the world. I'm Valerie Kaler. Later this hour, a woodwind quintet explores the theme of E Pluribus Unum, out of many, one. And right now, a somewhat similar construct, the many, the myriad musical sounds of New York City. The one, Jesse Montgomery's composition, Coincident Dances. She talked about the frenetic energy and multicultural aural palette one hears just walking down the street. Sometimes it's like someone's changing the channel. One sound world segues into the next as you move. Other times you hear multiple things at once, something that Montgomery says happens pretty much every day in New York. One particular experience of hers that made its way into this piece was walking by a car blasting Latin jazz while her headphones were piping in rhythm and blues. Juxtapositions, overlaps, and segues are the heart of Montgomery's Coincident Dances. You'll hear everything from English consort to techno, Ghanaian music, and swing. She says the orchestra takes on the role of a DJ crafting a multicultural dance track. DJs Ricardo Ferro and the Aspen Conducting Academy Orchestra here with Jesse Montgomery's Coincident Dances.

0: A quilt, a mosaic, a collage, a dance party. So many vibrant colors and rhythms and traditions celebrated in that piece by Jesse Montgomery. Coincident Dances, inspired by the kaleidoscope of music you hear on the streets of New York City. Ricardo Ferro led the Aspen Conducting Academy Orchestra in that performance in the Klein Music Tent at the Aspen Festival and School in Colorado. Violinist and composer Jesse Montgomery, former member of the Catalyst Quartet, founding member of the Public Quartet, Grammy winner, and PT's Classical Woman of the Year in 2025. In a moment, tootly, ducky, chocolatey, parpy, and brassy. 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
0: American composer Elliot Carter, famous for his incredible longevity. He was composing right up until he passed away in 2012 at the age of 103. And he's famous for being one of the great champions of American modernism. Carter said he thought there was no point trying to write music with tonality, with harmonious chords or singable tunes, that the great composers of the past had already done that. But you know what he felt like the great composers had not done? He thought they hadn't paid enough attention to the unique sounds of the woodwind instruments, that they'd ignored the fact that each instrument has a distinct sound. So he made it his mission to emphasize that distinctiveness in a new quintet and, in his words, make a virtue of their inability to blend completely. Let's hear what he came up with. It's the Woodwind Quintet by Elliot Carter, the ensemble Windsync, in concert in San Antonio, Texas.

0: Music designed to highlight the unique voices of a five-piece band, flute, oboe, clarinet, bassoon, and horn, and to demonstrate how beautifully they can play together without ever blending completely. The Woodwind Quintet, written in 1948 by Elliot Carter, from a concert in San Antonio, Texas. We heard Windsink in that performance for the San Antonio Chamber Music Society. American composer Elliot Carter lived into his 11th decade. He died at the age of 103. Windsink is in their second decade. They got together at Rice University's Shepherd School of Music. And unlike many groups who live and work in the same location, Windsink is tri-coastal. The members live in New York City, San Francisco, and Houston, coming together to rehearse and perform. Thanks for joining me for today's Concert Highlights. I would love to hear your thoughts on the music and stories we share. 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
1: This is Italy, and now has begun what I have always thought to be the supreme joy in life. I am writing, dear parents, to thank you for having given me all this happiness. When Felix Mendelssohn turned 21, his parents gave him a gift, a trip to Italy, a gift that inspired what he later called the jolliest work he had ever composed, his gorgeous Fourth Symphony, the Italienne, a gift to a young composer that turned out to be a gift to us all. 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
0: Ottorino Respighi began his Roman triptych in 1916 with a tour of the fountains of Rome, and ended it in 1928 with his Roman festivals. Right in the middle, from 1924, the Pines of Rome. Respighi painted a picture of a familiar sight to Romans, the pine trees that lined so many roadways. But he was also evoking the scenes that those pines had witnessed over their long lives. So you hear the shimmering memories of army bugles and marching feet, of romance and moonlight, of children at play, and the stirring of spirits. Ivan Repušić conducts the Frankfurt Radio Symphony Orchestra in concert at the Old Opera House in Frankfurt, Germany, in The Pines of Rome by Ottorino Respighi.

0: The Pines of Rome by Ottorino Respighi. Ivan Repušić led the Frankfurt Radio Symphony in concert at the Grand Hall in Frankfurt's Old Opera House. A symphonic poem inspired by one of the most famous sites in Rome, not the Colosseum or the Sistine Chapel or even the fountains, the pine trees. They have long, thin trunks that stretch way up to the greenery, making umbrellas of shade for tourists and monuments. They're a distinctive part of the look and feel of the city of Rome. In 1924, composer Ottorino Respighi wrote the symphonic poem we just heard, Pines of Rome, musical snapshots of trees around the city. That last section was a picture of the ancient Roman army, helmets and shields shining in the sun, thousands of centurions and soldiers marching up the Appian Way in the city of Rome, the ground shaking under the power of all those mighty marching feet. Respighi's Pines of Rome. Our website is yourclassical.org. 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I'm Valerie Kaler. 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

0: If you think of Paris, you think class, you think elegance, maybe you think wine or good food. That was something Georg-Philipp Telemann likely wrote for a Parisian audience. He took a trip there to Paris in the late 1730s. It was a big success, and Telemann did write some music just for that trip. That's a concerto from a set of Paris quartets by Georg-Philipp Telemann. The Freiburg Baroque Consort performed.
1: In 1827, one of Beethoven's patrons brought him the complete works of George Frederick Handel back from England, and Beethoven wept with joy. 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It's this oh-so-atmospheric little nocturnal for piano next on WMHT by Dutch pianist composer Joop Beving. He calls it accessible music for complex emotions.

Dutch pianist composer Joop Beving on WMHT playing his own little nocturnal for piano. It's one of Beethoven's Opus 1 next on WMHT, his collection of three piano trios of 1795. We're going to hear the opening allegro con brio of the C minor number 3.

0: The sparkling Allegro con brio opening of Beethoven's Opus 1, Number 3, the Piano Trio in C minor, in that performance on WMHT from Trio Sora.
1: She left an abusive husband during the height of the Great Depression and moved with her two daughters to the home of one of her piano students. Organist, teacher, and composer Florence Price was recovering from a broken foot, which left her with some time to work on this, her first symphony. When the Chicago Symphony Orchestra performed it in 1933, Price became the first African-American woman to have her music performed by a major American orchestra. 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
0: Alison Bolton plays Vivaldi next on WMHT. She's the amazing Scottish trumpeter. Have a listen to this.

The amazing Alison Balsam on trumpet there in her own transcription of the Vivaldi A Minor Violin Concerto number 356 with the Scottish Ensemble, Jonathan Morton conducting right here on WMHT.

0: Schubert's restless little Erlkönig, the piano version of his little song about the Earl King who snatches away the baby held in his father's arms. The pianist there on WMHT was Murray Pariah.
1: 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I'm Michael Barone. 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
3: In the 1940s, the American composer Thomas Canning decided to try to create a kind of response to the famous fantasy on a theme by Thomas Tallis by Ray Vaughan Williams. Thomas Canning chose an American hymn by farmer and composer Justin Morgan, and he ended up writing this fantasy on that hymn tune.

Taking a hymn from the 1790s called Amanda, a hymn by a singer and a composer and a farmer named Justin Morgan. That's a fantasy composed about 150 years later by Thomas Canning. Canning's fantasy on a hymn by Justin Morgan, performed by the Cincinnati Symphony Orchestra, Jesus Lopez Cobos, conducted on your classical companion, WMHT.

0: One of Bach's loveliest tunes there. Sheep may safely graze, from his cantata 208, played on cello on WMHT by Yo-Yo Ma with Amsterdam Baroque.
1: This is by Bizet, as in Georges. It's his first L'Arlésienne suite performed by the Berlin Philharmonic.

0: Inspired by a play about falling in love with someone who doesn't or maybe can't love you back. It's a concert suite by Georges Bizet, L'Arlésienne Suite No. 1. The Berlin Philharmonic performed with Claudio Abbado on the podium.
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1: It's Carl Stamitz next in the music on WMHT, the Carl Stamitz of clarinet composing fame, also famous for these wonderful so-called orchestral quartets. We're going to hear the F major in this performance from the New Zealand Chamber Orchestra.

from Karl Stamitz's Opus 14, number 4. That was the opening allegro from his orchestral quartet, so-called, in F major. Donald Armstrong there conducting the New Zealand Chamber Orchestra. It's Quintessential Bach next on WMHT, his famous Italian concerto for keyboard in a famous recording. Here's Glenn Gould sitting at his 14-inch-high piano stool, recorded in 1959.

0: Glenn Gould playing Johann Sebastian Bach. Could you hear him humming along in there? Bach's Italian Concerto in F, and the first recording that Gould made of that in 1959.
1: This is by Eric Whitaker.

0: a legitimate choral phenomenon right there. A piece by Eric Whitaker featured in his huge project that he calls his virtual choir. It's been going on for more than 10 years now. That's a piece called Sleep. And the story Whitaker tells about that piece is pretty incredible. He was commissioned to set Robert Frost's Stopping by Woods on a Snowy Evening in 1999. And he did it, writing music he was really proud of. And then he was contacted by Robert Frost's estate and told that this piece couldn't be published. Whitaker hadn't secured the rights to use the poem. Rather than scrapping the music, he got a good friend of his, writer Charles Anthony Silvestri, to write a brand new poem, and he set that to the music he'd already written. Sleep by Eric Whitaker, the Brigham Young University Singers performed.
1: One of the most painful things about being an artist is that sometimes you have to leave some beautiful work on the cutting room floor, so to speak. Sometimes you have to kill your darlings in service of the story. George Gershwin felt that way about some of the music that didn't make it into his opera Porgy and Bess. But Gershwin couldn't stop thinking about the parts that were left over. So he used those leftovers to cook up this work, his marvelous Catfish Row Suite. 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
2: When we say the Violin Concerto of Max Bruch, we almost always think of the first, but he wrote three. This is the second, the Violin Concerto in D minor, opus 44, from 1877. Salvatore Accardo, the soloist Kurt Mazur, leads the Gewandhaus Orchestra. WMHT.

0: The Violin Concerto No. 2 in D minor, Opus 44 by Max Bruch from 1877. Salvatore Accardo, the violin soloist with the Gewandhaus Orchestra, led by Kurt Mazur. 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

0: Ever have a change of heart? Been dead set against doing something, but then thought, well, all right, maybe. How'd it turn out? Edvard Grieg passed on Heinrich Ibsen's offer to compose music for the play Peer Gynt. He just wasn't feeling it. But the longer he sat with the idea, the more he thought, maybe I should. Eventually, Grieg began to think he was, in fact, the only man for the job. And he may have been right. The two marvelous suites he composed based on his music for Peer Gynt remain some of Grieg's best-known work to this day. Great music and the stories behind it. 24/7 at your classical companion. 89.1 WMHT-FM Schenectady, 89.7 WRHV-FM Poughkeepsie, WMHT-HD1, and streaming online at WMHT.org.
1: It's the father of the symphony next on WMHT, Franz Joseph Haydn, writing this for his second visit to London in 1794. His symphony number 101, named for the ticking in the second movement, the clock.

0: every time we fear he can only repeat himself, and every time we are mistaken. Symphony number 101, The Clock Symphony, by the sublime, the heavenly Franz Joseph Haydn. That's what a contemporary review of the time said, 1794. Colin Davis in that recording on WMHT, conducting the Concertgebouw Orchestra.
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The lovely air, transposed sometimes as air on the G string by Johann Sebastian Bach from his orchestral suite, number 3. Jaroslav Dvorak there, no relation to the composer, conducting Kapelle Istropolitana. It's Prokofiev's first commission in the United States, next on WMHT, travelled here in 1918. The following year, commissioned by this Jewish-Russian ensemble for an overture on Hebrew themes. Here it is, featuring Yevgeny Kissin on piano with Moscow virtuosi.

Prokofiev's Overture on Hebrew Themes, 1919, right here in America. That performance on WMHT from Yevgeny Kissin, joining the Moscow virtuoso conducted by Vladimir Spivakov.

Peter Ilyich Tchaikovsky published his set of 12 characteristic scenes, the seasons, in 1875, one each month, in a St. Petersburg journal. Solo piano works, delightful miniatures. They were orchestrated by composer Alexander Gauck in 1942. Here is that orchestration with Konstantin Orbelian and the Moscow Chamber Orchestra, WMHT.

0: The Seasons by Peter Ilyich Tchaikovsky. 12 solo piano, originally miniatures, orchestrated in the 20th century. That was the Moscow Chamber Orchestra, led by Konstantin Orbelian, on your Classical Companion, WMHT.
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New Zealand pianist Michael Houston playing that little Player's music for a production of Hamlet by New Zealand composer Douglas Lilburn.

0: In 1892, Johannes Brahms was being hailed as the next Beethoven, a fact that did not go unnoticed by Brahms' good friend, Waltz King Johann Strauss Jr. Strauss composed a waltz dedicated to his talented buddy to be performed that year in Vienna's Great Hall of Music. He took the title from the poem that inspired Beethoven's Ode to Joy, and that is how we got this wonderful work, the Be Embraced All You Millions Waltzes. 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
1: It's a Strauss classic next on WMHT, the Waltz King himself, the Gypsy Baron Overture here, Herbert von Karajan conducts.

Gypsy Baron Overture by Johann Strauss, Herbert von Karajan there on WMHT conducting the Vienna Philharmonic. It's the famous Vitali Chacon next on WMHT. That's Tommaso Vitali from the Italian Baroque, reconfigured to this gorgeous romantic sound by Ferdinand David, the German violinist. It's played here by Sarah Chang with the English Chamber Orchestra.

the Vitali Chaconne there on WMHT, arranged by Ferdinand David, the 19th century German violinist. Indeed, it might actually be by Ferdinand David, who was a great Vitali scholar. Their performance from Sarah Chang with Jun Merkel conducting the English Chamber Orchestra.

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1: It's one of the great flautists of history. Next on WMHT came from a great flute-playing family, helped develop the modern flute in three parts. Jacques Otter, flautist to the kings, Louis XIV and Louis XV. We're going to hear Philippe Alain Dupré here in Otter's Suite No. 2.

0: flautist Philippe Alain Dupré playing just the sort of flute that Jacques Otter would have played himself in the 1600s. Otter's Suite No. 2 in G major with friends Philippe Pierlot and Vincent Dumestre.
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0: Conveniently enough, the composer of that piece was also a music publisher. 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
0: Here's a concerto in C minor by Antonio Vivaldi.

0: It's a piece from the Baroque era to whet your appetite, a concerto in C minor by Antonio Vivaldi, played by the Byzantine Academy, and conductor Ottavio Dantone.
1: It's a famous French piece of chamber music. Next on WMHT, Louise Farranque had been working at the Paris Conservatoire for the best part of a decade. And do you think she was paid as much as her male colleagues? Of course she wasn't, until she wrote this, her Nonette for Strings and Winds.

0: The first movement there of Louise Farranque's breakthrough piece, her Nonette for Winds and Strings of 1849, such success that they finally had to pay her what she deserved. That performance on WMHT from the Ombash Chamber Ensemble.
1: He always said he was too ugly for show business. Yosef was from a show business family for sure, though. His father and brothers were well-known composers and band leaders, and he had the family musical talent. But Yosef Strauss was a man of many talents, an engineer, a mathematician, a playwright, an inventor. Among his designs was a horse-drawn street sweeper. But when his brother, the Waltz King, fell ill from exhaustion, Yosef was pressed into service in the family business, helping compose and lead Johann Jr.'s orchestras. Turns out Yosef was good at that too. Great music, great composers, and the stories behind them 24/7 here at your Classical Companion at 89.1. 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

It's a viola masterpiece for you next on WMHT, or Symphony with Viola, as it's described. Harold in Italy by Hector Berlioz, inspired by the famous Byron poem Childe Harold. Berlioz himself was travelling through Italy at the time. In its entirety here, four great movements, beginning on Harold in the Mountains, March of the Pilgrims, Serenade of an Abruzzo Mountaineer, and final, Bandits Orgy. This performance from Gerard Cosse, the viola player with the Revolutionary Romantic Orchestra.

0: Harold in Italy by Hector Berlioz, 1834, inspired by Byron's great child Harold's pilgrimage. That performance on WMHT from Gérard Cosse on viola with the Revolutionary and Romantic Orchestra, Don Elliott Gardner conducting.
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3: Welcome to this week's edition of New York Now. I'm Chantel Destra. For years, the issue of affordable housing has been pertinent across different parts of the state, prompting elected officials to take action. A September 2026 poll commissioned by Open New York, a nonprofit housing group, found that about 92% of voters found it difficult to find affordable housing in the state. The poll also found that the average household spends about 35% of their monthly income on housing. To combat affordable housing concerns, state lawmakers have been pushing for legislation to expand the low-income tax housing credit for residents. The bill passed both chambers of the legislature in the most recent session and now awaits Governor Kathy Hochul's review. Housing advocates and lawmakers told our team this week that they are confident that the governor will sign the bill before the end of the year. In this next segment, our Elise Klein brings us a deep dive on the issue of affordable housing, as well as the impact of state and federal policies. Here's that story.
4: For many New Yorkers, housing is one of their most strenuous costs. New York State remains one of the most expensive states with high housing cost burdens, according to a 2024 State Comptroller Analysis report. Terry Leonard, Albany resident, says as a renter, housing costs are challenging, and while her rent hasn't gone up too much in recent years, she worries that could change, seeing her friends around her deal with spiking rent increases.
5: It's a significant portion of my budget every month.
4: Leonard adds she feels the state's housing affordability is poor.
5: In other regions, it seems to be more affordable, even being like outside, like, you know, major cities and stuff like that.
4: Jeanette Hart, a single mom with three kids, lives in Westerlo in Albany County. She says housing costs are out of reach for her and her family.
6: Housing costs as a single mother is ridiculous. I can't afford rent. I can't afford utility bills. I can't afford food. I'm struggling with three kids.
4: Hart adds with winter coming, she is very worried about navigating housing costs that are not manageable for her and her family.
6: And so as a single mom, it's terrifying. It's completely and utterly scary.
4: Sherlyn Chase, an Albany County resident, says she is also struggling with housing costs despite working two jobs.
7: I was actually recently displaced because of a flood. I lived in Queenman's Hollow. The flood caused me and my children to be homeless. To find a new place that's in my budget, it's really, really hard, extremely hard.
4: For many state lawmakers, affordable housing is one of the biggest issues to tackle as a legislative body. Earlier this year, state lawmakers passed a bill to expand the process for low-income housing tax credits. State Senator Brian Kavanaugh, a Democrat representing parts of Manhattan and a sponsor of the bill in the Senate, says this bill is an efficient way to help the state increase affordable housing units.
8: A lot of the way we fund affordable housing is through tax credits. So governments do grant money directly to developers to build housing, but they also provide tax credits. And the way that typically works is that a developer of affordable housing will get tax credits, and then they can sell those credits to someone else who's paying taxes, who can use those tax credits to reduce their tax burden. And that's why they pay for the credits. And the money they pay then goes into subsidizing the construction of affordable housing.
4: Senator Kavanaugh says he believes this bill, if signed, will have a positive impact on financing the building of more affordable housing.
8: We've passed this bill through both houses of the legislature. It got broad bipartisan support from all over the state. A lot of our developers of affordable housing have said this would be a significant boost to their efforts.
4: Assemblymember Linda Rosenthal, a Democrat representing parts of Manhattan and a lead sponsor of the bill in the lower chamber, agrees, stressing the bill will help expand programs the state uses to build more low-income housing units.
9: And right now there are more than 260,000 units that have been created through low-income housing tax finance credits. And so that is one very useful tool to aid in the construction of housing across the state.
4: Some state lawmakers who voted for the bill say this bill could bring more developers to the New York market to build more affordable housing.
10: Some say New York is hard to do business within, right? Because labor is higher, costs are higher. And so if we can lower the transactionary costs, if we can lower the financing costs, that makes it a little bit more palatable for some of those folks.
4: Ruthann Bisnauskas, commissioner of the New York State Division of Homes and Community Renewal, says building and preserving existing affordable homes is a public-private partnership.
11: I would say we're always looking for new ways to increase the number of developers that we work with across the state.
4: The bill passed both houses nearly unanimously. It now waits to be sent to the governor's desk. A spokesperson from the governor's office says the governor will review the legislation. State legislative sponsors are confident the governor will sign this bill into law because it will help the state build without having to invest state dollars.
9: I think that she will sign this. The governor is very keen on building more housing for the state. And so this, it's called state low-income housing tax credit. These credits will be far more valuable now than they are now, and it will increase private investment in affordable housing projects.
4: On the federal level, the U.S. Congress recently passed legislation that could have an impact on New York's affordable housing market. It's called the Road to Housing Act. The federal legislation includes a variety of housing reforms, including lifting certain restrictions on rental assistance programs, building more housing, streamlining and removing restrictions for review and building processes for affordable housing, and more. The bill passed Congress and the U.S. Senate with bipartisan support in June. After 10 days in which the president did not take action on the bill became public law. Representative Paul Tonko says this legislation is needed and will have a significant impact on the nation's housing crisis.
12: I absolutely believe that a lot of the segue to programs that will enable people to have that dream of home ownership fulfilled. And, everyone was recognizing that some of the draconian cuts made to programs that are segues to for various constituent groups out there to home ownership or more affordable rentals were all denied and destroyed. And I think, there's a lot of reforms and restorals that we need to make in regard to programming that really speaks to affordability of essentials.
4: Deborah Van Amerongen, a policy advisor for affordable housing and real estate Nixon Peabody, says the Road to Housing Act will get rid of some regulatory obstacles to the production and preservation of affordable housing. Van Amerongen says certain federal programs, such as the Build America, Buy America Act, or BABA, require all iron, steel, manufactured products, and construction materials used in federal infrastructure projects to be produced in the U.S., which can limit and delay housing production.
13: It has made affordable housing production really challenging because a lot of the things that you need to buy to build a building are not American-made. So you have to go for a waiver. Well, the legislation requires HUD to actually try to expedite that process, to try to be expansive about their waiver authority. They recognize, members of Congress recognize that BABA is standing in the way of affordable housing production, so they're trying to make it be more streamlined.
4: Some state lawmakers say the new federal law is a very positive step.
8: It's both houses of the federal legislature on a bipartisan basis coming together to say that the federal government does have an obligation in this area. Americans do expect that the federal government help with one of the great crises that we face in so many communities, the affordable housing crisis. So it will make resources available to produce additional housing.
14: It's very expansive, and it hits a number of key points. Basically, removing the barriers, the red tape, that are involved with building new housing. One of the things that is difficult here in New York State is when you start talking about manufactured housing and modular housing. Those are typically much bigger lifts here in New York State, and the federal government's trying to, you know, make that a more viable option for people, and I agree with that.
4: Some housing advocates stress, however, the legislation still needs federal appropriations.
15: I think the significant thing to know about the Road for Housing Act is that it came with no additional funding. So it's a great first step, but we're really going to need folks in Washington to take that next step and fund affordable housing at the level needed.
4: Visnauskas says while they wait for federal appropriations, the state's Division of Homes and Community Renewal is going through the sections of the new federal law, such as the construction materials waiver provision, that could be helpful for the state.
11: So we're working our way through all those different provisions, and we'll take advantage of everything that's in there that allows us to get housing built quicker and cheaper in the state of New York.
4: Some New Yorkers, however, feel state and federal leaders could be doing a lot more to help New Yorkers through the housing affordability crisis.
7: The state could be doing a whole lot. They could be putting caps on how much people can charge for rent. They could be making sure that people are, when we're working, we get living wages, not hourly wages, living wages. Working 2 or 3 jobs while trying to raise your children is exceedingly hard. Almost feels like impossible.
4: Expanding rent stabilization outside of New York City is something state lawmakers are also heavily considering. The state's 1974 Emergency Tenant Protection Act was expanded outside of New York City in 2019. However, some localities have found it challenging to prove their vacancy rate is low enough to declare a housing emergency and allow them to opt into rent stabilization. The Rent Emergency Stabilization for Tenants Act, or the REST Act, would allow for alternative methods, such as using publicly available data rather than conducting their own survey, reducing the building unit requirement, and allowing for rent stabilization for buildings built more than 15 years ago, which are currently exempt under the state's 1974 statute. Some state lawmakers say this bill, if passed, would help local municipalities outside of New York City to opt into implementing rent stabilization.
9: What allows close to more than a million people to remain in New York City is because of our rent stabilization system. It's not the same throughout the state.
4: During the most recent legislative session, however, the REST Act did not make it out of committees. Rosenthal, a supporter of the bill, says the REST Act has a lot of support, but this past year ran up against the clock to get to the floor. Rosenthal adds lawmakers also plan to push for more funding for housing vouchers, which provide rental assistance to residents across the state through local housing and social services agencies. In the last 2 budgets, the state allocated $100 million total for the Housing Voucher Access Program. Some state lawmakers say they want to see closer to $250 million next budget.
9: So while we had 50 the first year and 50 the second year, we need a lot more, and that will be one of our goals. Next session is to ramp up the number of vouchers that are available across the state.
8: One of the biggest ways that government helps people cover their housing costs is providing a voucher. And vouchers are a really good tool because they pay the difference between what a household family can pay affordably, basically no more than 30% of income, and the fair market rent of the apartment that they might be living in.
4: Some state leaders would also like to see more funding for housing vouchers.
11: We always want to see more funding for housing vouchers. There's definitely a need. Obviously, those need to be balanced with a lot of other needs that are facing New York State. But, you know, Governor Hochul is very focused on affordability, and she understands the importance of affordable housing.
4: Lawmakers and leaders also stress that while they navigate more policies around this issue, tenants have protections rights now, highlighting the Good Cause Eviction Act, which went into effect in 2024. The Good Cause Eviction Act allows tenants legal rights to challenge landlords for unfair rent increases and evictions. Some state lawmakers and leaders say they are pleased to see the policy progressing in its implementation.
16: I applaud the communities upstate that have implemented Good Cause, because I do think whatever we can do to keep just rents from being just skyrocketing, which they are in some communities, including in Syracuse, I think that that's important.
4: Visnauskas says Good Cause Eviction and the state's Emergency Tenant Protection Act are working together well. Good Cause Eviction, however, has been adopted by more localities.
11: Both of those tools together have given communities and localities across the state and sort of another tool in the toolbox to manage their rental stock in their communities.
4: While state lawmakers are waiting to see if the governor will sign some of the more pertinent housing priorities, including the low-income housing tax credit bill, sources tell me they won't give up. Lawmakers and housing advocates plan to come to next session making housing one of their top priorities, especially with the state's next five-year housing plan up for renewal. We'll continue to bring you updates on the housing issue right here on the show. Elise Klein, New York Now.
3: And for more information on the state's approach to affordable housing, you can visit our website. That's at nynow.org. Now turning to another important topic. Assemblymember John McDonald, who represents parts of Albany, Rensselaer, and Saratoga in the lower chamber, sat down with us to unpack some of his most pertinent legislative priorities through the end of the year. This includes a bill that would provide a legislative guidance for businesses in the state to mitigate the dissolution of Penney's following a federal directive. David Lombardo from WCNY's The Capitol Press Room leads that conversation with the Assemblymember in this next segment. Let's take a look.
17: Well, Assemblymember, thank you so much for making the time. Really appreciate it.
18: It's good to be here, Dave.
17: So back in 2025, President Donald Trump suspended the production of pennies and did so, though, without providing a lot of guidance or any additional laws on how businesses should respond to the ensuing shortage of the pennies. You've got a bill now awaiting the governor's signature that would provide some clear guidance to businesses. Can you explain what that would look like?
18: Yeah, and you know, to be clear, no one disagrees with what the president's trying to do. What would have been preferred, since there's an entity called the Treasury, that maybe Congress would pass a bill to give that clarity. In the absence of that, states have been left to their own devices. And you know, part of the National Council of State Legislators, we had a meeting with the Treasury, and they basically said, you guys are on your own, figure it out. So what we've put forth is legislation, passed both houses, as you said, awaiting the governor's signature, that really mimics the Canadian model and the European model, where we do rounding.
17: We put the Queen's picture on the money.
18: No, the Queen's picture's not on there. No one's picture's on the bill. Okay. But basically, we establish rounding techniques. Mm-hmm. And people say, well, why are you doing this? It's not the biggest bill in the world, but guess what? As a business owner, oftentimes businesses get hung up on the craziest of claims and penalties and fines because there's no clarity on what should be done. So basically, we say if it's 1 or 2 cents, you round down. 3 or 4 cents, you round up. If it's 6 or 7, you round down to a nickel. If it's 8 or 9, you round up to zero. And it gives clarity. It doesn't hurt anybody financially. It doesn't weaken or impact the state's treasury in regards to what we collect. It only deals with, you know, cash transactions, credit card, debit, where all those things go about as they normally would. So I think it's, you know, it's not the most complicated. I think it's necessary. It's kind of funny what's going on with the penny, right? There's a lot of people out there running around gathering pennies because they think they're going to be a collector's item. A lot of people are going to their bank and trying to get all their pennies cashed in because businesses are struggling with keeping up with the pennies until there's clarity.
17: Are you surprised there hasn't been more urgency at the state level to do something about this?
18: You know, it's funny. I did talk to, you know, I talked to Tax and Finance, and they didn't really get too energized about it. They weren't saying it was a bad idea. They just weren't. But to be honest with you, sometimes with the agencies, they don't tend to show hands by any stretch of the imagination on legislation. So, you know, at the end of the day, I think it makes sense. Consumers should have surety. Businesses have surety. Governments should have surety. And that's what I hope this bill does.
17: Is there any reason why the governor might not sign this? Have you heard from any interested party about we can't do this for XYZ reason?
18: I have not heard I haven't heard much of anything against the bill from anybody. I think even, to be honest with you, talking to our own assembly staff, they're like, do we really need to do this? I said, here's the reasons why. And fortunately, groups like NFIB, the Food Industry Alliance, they validated saying, we need surety. We want to have it. And quite honestly, in this state, you know, if we can do something simple to help business along, why not do it?
17: Is there a natural expectation that 5-10 years from now, we're going to be sitting down here and talking about how we're rounding to the nearest dime
18: some point? I would not be surprised. I mean, listen, I personally don't carry cash anymore. I just don't. There's no reason to.
17: You're the only boomer who doesn't, I think, carry cash at this point.
18: Well, you know, I'm not doing a commercial for Stewart's, but my coffee of choice is Stewart's, so I have a gift card I refill all the time, and I don't need to touch cash. And you know what? That's one of those little unique things that came up during the pandemic when people were afraid to touch anything. But I kept thinking about the poor clerk who's got to deal with this all the time and, you know, running a business for years. I'm sensitive to that. So I do think, you know, listen, the penny at the end of the day costs 3.5 cents to print a penny. That doesn't make sense. It costs about 7 cents to print a nickel. At some point, that conversation should be happening.
17: Well, let's turn to another issue you're looking to address, and that has to do with the use of nitrous oxide as basically a recreational inhalant by New Yorkers. And people might have heard of this in terms of laughing gas, maybe if they're at the dentist. But New York addressed this issue, at least started to, in 2021 with restrictions related to age on who could purchase these little canisters often used for making whipped cream in, say, an ice cream shop, as opposed to getting the ready-made, ready-whipped can. What is it about the current landscape that is inadequate and is requiring, at least from your perspective, additional restrictions on this?
18: I've seen this firsthand with individuals. Nitrous oxide, think of it as like an anesthetic. It literally freezes your brain. But its chemical moiety is such, has a very quick onset, and at the same token, it leaves the body very quickly. The bottom line is when people use a lot of it, they become almost, I don't want to say paralyzed, but they're frozen and they're incapacitated. And something dangerous could happen. But same token, law enforcement has no way of ever catching somebody being in that state in regards to showing up. You know, usually alcohol, drugs, they show up. This eliminates the system very quickly. So therefore, you know, our approach is we're not touching the commercial market. So I don't want people to think, because I remember going to Stewart's one day, seeing this sign that you have to be over 21 to buy whipped cream. And I'm like, that seems kind of crazy. However, what we're saying is, no retailer can be selling these. There are retail shops in the city of Albany that I know of that are selling these for retail purposes.
17: The little canisters.
18: The little canisters, the big canisters. If people didn't know anybody, they're similar to like an oxygen canister that people see.
17: Wow.
18: A 2-liter oxygen. The individuals I've seen would have cases of those 2-liter containers sitting in the back of their vehicles, and they were just using it time after time. I don't say this lightly, they were literally frying their brain. And the bottom line is, it's very addictive, like many other items. And if we could somehow, at least what we're doing in the bill is we raise the penalties. It's like a $500 first offense, $1,000 second offense to any retailer caught by any authority by selling these as a retail purpose. It does not diminish using it for medical purposes, does not diminish it, use it for commercial purposes by any stretch of the imagination, but stops the retail perspective.
17: And people might be thinking, well, New York has legalized marijuana, New York allows people to go out and have as many beers as they want, as long as they're not going and driving. Why should this be something that you can't access?
18: In my research, and I guess in my opinion, this has been under the radar screen for a long period of time. It's been very much readily available. I've seen firsthand the deleterious effects it can have on an individual. And quite frankly, it makes the roads much more dangerous for individuals. Individuals I know have been tried to drive miles and miles and are going around knocking down mailboxes, and thankfully they're not hurting anybody. But I think it's something that should have its day. And it's got great bipartisan support in our House. You know, Keith Brown, who was unfortunately leaving us from Long Island, Matt Simpson, they were one of my biggest advocates when I first brought this bill up.
17: Well, yeah, let's talk about the legislative passage, because this moved through the Senate, ultimately came up short in the Assembly.
18: Yeah.
17: Was that just a product of running out of time, or were there people?
18: It was a time issue. You know, I was, you know, like anything else, there's a seasonality, and then there's actually a wall.
17: Mm-hmm.
18: It hit the wall at the end of the day. It just got to the point where only so many bills are going through. We had actually worked it, I think it went to consumers first. I believe it was consumers or corporate, it was a unique committee, but then it got to codes, but it just didn't go far enough.
17: I mean, it was out finish line. It was,
18: yeah, it was close.
17: Yeah.
18: I was actually, you know, it's very rare that I will actually get up and say too much on the floor because there's enough people talking on the floor and we're trying to not run the clock out. We're trying to move things along. I actually had prepared some comments. I actually thought we were going to get through it and it just didn't happen.
17: Is this an area where, in addition to tougher monetary penalties, there needs to be tougher criminal penalties as well?
18: You know, I think like anything else, I know our body pretty well. We try to be sensible when it comes to when we're going to enhance criminal penalties. You know, I always talk about the fact that there are many, many of our public workers in danger because of people's, the way they're driving on through public works projects. That's where I support that. This one, I want to take an incremental approach. I think incremental is probably the best way to take it.
17: And is it your understanding, finally, that this is something that is disproportionately a problem for kids? Is it disproportionately hitting other communities, or is this a broad issue?
18: You know, unfortunately, with substance use disorder, it impacts all different age groups. And I think that's where this one, I've seen it in young. I remember this was an item back when I was in high school, and that wasn't yesterday, by the way. And it's
17: they still had pennies back then.
18: They still had pennies back then. Penny was worth a penny back then.
17: Probably $2 bills, too.
18: Right, exactly. Oh, yeah.
17: Well, Assemblymember, thank you so much for making the time. I really appreciate it.
18: Great to be here. Thanks, David.
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asked to write the music for a production of a play called Masquerade in 1941. And Khachaturian really struggled with it. He just wasn't feeling inspired until suddenly, out of nowhere, he was. A waltz and a gallop from Masquerade by R.M. Khachaturian.

0: Stanley Black on the podium with the London Symphony Orchestra, The Waltz and The Gallop, two selections from the concert suite Aram Khachaturian created out of the incidental music he wrote for a production of a play called Masquerade.
1: Yes, Prokofiev, it is most romantic next on WMHT, his violin concerto of 1917. There's a date. The premiere had to be delayed because of the Bolshevik Revolution. Gil Shaham is the soloist here with the London Symphony Orchestra.

0: Violin Concerto No. 1 in D Major by Sergei Prokofiev, premiered by Koussevitzky conducting in 1918, performed there on WMHT by Gilcha Harm with the London Symphony Orchestra under the baton of André Previn.
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Sviatoslav Richter, the pianist now, for this music of Beethoven, never published during his lifetime, Beethoven's Rondo in B-flat. Richter with the Vienna Symphony Orchestra, led by Kurt Sonderling.

the Rondo in B-flat of Beethoven, Sviatoslav Richter, the pianist Kurt Sonderling leading the Vienna Symphony Orchestra. 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

0: Francis was out traveling with some companions in an effort to recruit more members for their religious order when they stopped along a roadside to admire rows of trees filled with birds. Francis was moved to preach a sermon to his feathered friends, who surrounded him enthralled. Not one flew away. The story of St. Francis's sermon to the birds inspired Franz Liszt to compose this work, some musical onomatopoeia, The Sermon to the Birds. 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
1: I've got some bagatelles for you next on WMHT. From Dvorak's Opus 47, he loved creating cycles of little pieces. Numbers 1 and 5 here, played by the Tokarczuk Quartet.

The Tokach Quartet playing Dvorak there on WMHT from his Opus 47. Those were the Bagatelles, numbers 1 and 5. It's one of those brilliant Rossini opera overtures. Next on WMHT, premiered at La Scala, The Thieving Magpie of 1817.

Rossini's Thieving Magpie Overture. That was Mikhail Holler, Chantal W. MHT, conducting the Zagreb Festival Orchestra.

pianist Alice Sarah Ott playing that little nocturne by John Field, the coiner of the name Nocturne, the Irish pianist composer. That was number 2 in C minor on WMHT.

Schubert next on WMHT. Restless young Schubert writing this orphan little string quartet movement, the Quartetsatz, in the string orchestra version. Misha Rakhlevsky conducts.

0: Franz Schubert's restless little Quartetsatz, the Orphan Quartet Movement in C minor, in the string orchestra version there on WMHT. Misha Raklevsky conducting the Chamber Orchestra of the Kremlin. 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
3: It was a blockbuster bestseller from the very start. Read, according to one poet, from the cabinet council to the nursery. Jonathan Swift's satirical novel, Gulliver's Travels, a delightful adventure story that parodied government, religious conflict, colonialism, and human pride. It was the inspiration for this witty Baroque masterpiece by Georg Philipp Telemann. I'm Mary Darcy, and this hour on WMHT, we'll hear the Gulliver's Suite for two violins. First, though, we'll check in on the news from the folks at NPR.

0: Live from NPR News in Washington, I'm Korva Coleman. President Trump says major tech companies have agreed to come together and self-police their artificial intelligence products. The voluntary agreement comes after about 30 executives from the biggest U.S. tech companies gathered at the White House. NPR's Emily Fang has more.
1: Asked whether this agreement was legally enforceable, Trump replied,
2: I think it's morally binding, yeah.
1: He argued that private tech companies can be trusted to regulate themselves. The accord asks companies to monitor their AI products and set up internal controls to make sure they do not hack into other systems.
2: Their companies are at stake. If something goes wrong, their companies are at stake. They're not going to let that happen. This is going to be all for the good, and we're going to have it be nice and safe. And they're really going to be policing each other.
1: Those involved offered no details on how that would work. Emily Fang, NPR News, The White House.
0: The U.S. Supreme Court will let the Trump administration deport migrants to countries that they don't have any links to. This is an interim opinion until the High Court can hear the case in full in December. The Trump administration has been deporting migrants to places such as Somalia and South Sudan, countries where there is conflict. NPR's Linda Kenyon reports opponents say the policy permanently harms migrants.
3: The National Immigration Litigation Alliance, which is representing the migrants facing deportation, says that these immigrants have, quote, faced prolonged and arbitrary detention, beatings and sexual assault and disappearance. And they also say that there is the possibility that they would be sent back to their home countries where they would face persecution.
0: NPR's Linda Kenyon reporting. The Pentagon says the U.S. military has formally left Iraq. In a statement, the Defense Department says the U.S. has concluded its military mission there. The U.S. says Iraq now has the primary responsibility for addressing its own military challenges. NPR has learned of a plan for a massive new data center on federal land in Utah. As NPR's Jeff Brumfield reports, it would involve building hundreds of nuclear reactors.
4: The proposal seen by NPR came from the company Valor Atomics. Valor already has a test reactor operating in Utah, but it wants to build around 450 more small nuclear reactors on 9,000 acres of federal land. The reactors would provide power for data centers, among other things. Neil Clark with the Southern Utah Wilderness Alliance says Valor isn't the only company quietly seeking to build data centers on public lands.
5: It's pretty obvious that they are trying to keep these proposals and these processes totally under the radar to make sure the public is kept in the dark.
4: The Bureau of Land Management says the public will have an opportunity to comment on the proposal after the agency reviews the application for completeness. Jeff Brumfield, NPR News.
0: You're listening to NPR. Forecasters say Hurricane Polo has broken up over northern Mexico, but its heavy moisture is still streaming north into the U.S. There are flood watches and warnings posted from the desert southwest up to Illinois. There are flash flood warnings in parts of New Mexico and Texas. A Northern California police department has been released from what's thought to be the longest period of federal law enforcement oversight ever. From member station KQED, Katie DiBenedetti has more.
6: The Oakland Police Department has been under watch for more than 20 years following a major police brutality and corruption scandal involving a group of officers known as the Riders. Now, a federal judge says the department has come into substantial compliance with more than 50 court-mandated reforms related to use of force, misconduct investigations, and other operations. Oakland Mayor Barbara Lee called the decision historic.
7: This is a new police department. The work that has taken place over several mayors, over several police chiefs, that work has led us to this day.
6: City officials say the department is focused on continuing to rebuild community trust. For NPR News, I'm Katie DiBenedetti in San Francisco.
0: There's a winner in the Fat Bear Week contest. It's the Brown Bear Backpack. He's estimated to weigh more than 1,000 pounds. The contest is held by Katmai National Park and Preserve in Alaska. Park rangers say that a record number of voters worldwide cast online ballots. I'm Korva Coleman, NPR News in Washington.
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9: Good morning. Welcome to Wednesday, September 30th, the last day of the month already. Getting ready for all the color that October brings. Mary Darcy with you, your classical companion here at WMHT with another terrific morning of music to share with you. A Bach suite queued up in just a bit, and music his buddy Georg Philipp Telemann based on the tale of Gulliver's Travels. We'll begin, though, with a new-ish work composed for the coronation of King Charles by Sir Andrew Lloyd Webber. From the official album of the coronation, Antonio Papineau leads the Coronation Orchestra and the Westminster Abbey Choir in Make a Joyful Noise.

Antonio Pompano leading the Coronation Orchestra and the Westminster Abbey Choir in Sir Andrew Lloyd Webber's coronation anthem, Make a Joyful Noise. That's from the official coronation album of King Charles III. We'll hear from buddies Bach and Telemann later this hour on WMHT. First, though, some scandalous opera from Georges Bizet, his tale of love, jealousy, seduction, and a cigarette girl named Carmen. James DePriest leads the London Philharmonic in the Carmen Suite No. 1.

0: James DePriest and the London Philharmonic performing the Carmen Suite No. 1, extracted from Georges Bizet's 1875 opera Carmen. The opera did not do well at first. Bizet died before he could learn how successful it would become. Today, it's one of the most popular and most performed operas in the canon. A suite for lute on the way from Johann Sebastian Bach and music from his buddy Georg Philipp Telemann, based on a viral satirical novel of the day, Gulliver's Travels. That's next on WMHT.
1: 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I'm Steve Seal. That's next time on APM's SymphonyCast.
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0: It was a massive viral phenomenon. Jonathan Swift's satirical novel Gulliver's Travels functioned as a great adventure story and a send-up of hypocrisy in people and institutions. The public loved it. Printing presses were overwhelmed with demand. Mary Darcy with you, your classical companion here at WMHT. In addition to being an excellent composer, Georg Philipp Telemann was a wise businessman, and he jumped on the Gulliver craze, creating music based on the novel, music he published in pieces to get people to subscribe and purchase the next movement. Andrew Manzi and Caroline Balding performed Telemann's Gulliver Suite for two violins.

Andrew Manzi and Caroline Balding performing the Gulliver Suite for Two Violins, music Georg Philipp Telemann based on the popular Gulliver's Travels, a viral sensation in its day. We'll hear from Telemann's buddy Johann Sebastian Bach later this hour on WMHT. First, though, some country dances from a globetrotting composer. Jenő Takács studied in Vienna, became a professor of piano in Egypt, went to the Philippines for a bit, and settled in the United States for a while. The Vienna Quintet performs his Serenade on Country Dances from Old Graz.

Inspired by old Hungarian country dances, the Vienna Quintet performed the Serenade on Country Dances from Old Graz, Opus 83, of 20th century Hungarian composer Jano Takács. Music of Bach to wind down the hour here on WMHT, a lute suite, but without the lute. You'll hear Paul Galbraith on an instrument he invented, an 8-string guitar that he calls a Brahms guitar. He performs the lute suite in G minor.

0: Paul Galbraith on his 8-string Brahms guitar, an instrument he invented, performing music of Johann Sebastian Bach, the Lute Suite in G minor. Bit of Beethoven queued up for you in the next hour from his Eroica Symphony, and Yo-Yo Ma joins us with the finale of a Vivaldi cello concerto. First, though, we'll check in on the news from the folks at NPR. That's coming up in just a moment here on WMHT.
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4: Live from NPR News in Washington, I'm Corva Coleman. President Trump's tariff policies will be the focus today when a specialized trade court holds a hearing. As NPR Scott Horsley reports, two previous efforts by the president to tax nearly all U.S. imports were found to be illegal.
5: Since July, President Trump has imposed double-digit tariffs on nearly all U.S. imports in what the administration claims is a response to forced labor. But opponents say the administration made no effort to differentiate between goods from countries where forced labor is common and those where it's not. Critics say the forced labor claim is a mere pretext, and the tariffs are really just a third attempt by the administration to impose worldwide tariffs after two earlier rounds were struck down by the courts. Several importers in nearly two dozen states are asking the Court of International Trade to overturn these latest import taxes. They also want the court to order the Trump administration to refund the money it's already collected. Scott Horsley, NPR News, Washington.
4: Officials at Cornell University are facing growing criticism over their handling of an alleged rape case in 2024. NPR's Brian Mann reports New York Governor Kathy Hochul is calling for an independent investigation.
6: Hochul called a woman's account of being drugged and gang raped at Cornell in 2024 horrifying. She says there are serious questions and is calling for a transparent, independent review of the university's response. A local prosecutor says the alleged victim described parts of the incident as consensual at the time, but potential evidence of violence by seven male students was only investigated by campus police, not by city police. Ithaca's mayor Robert Cantelmo has also blasted Cornell's response. In a statement to NPR, Cornell University says it will work with elected officials to address safety concerns. They didn't say whether they will approve an independent investigation. Ryan Mann, NPR News, Ithaca, New York.
4: The artificial intelligence company OpenAI has launched an AI-enabled bot that its ChatGPT users can now start using. This bot is called Dots, and it arrives as concerns about safety with AI spiral. NPR's John Bruich reports OpenAI has said other of its AI bots hacked websites and did other things they weren't supposed to do during training runs.
7: OpenAI's new agent will be able to do a range of tasks for users, from managing email to fixing computer code. The release fell on the same day that industry leaders met with President Trump in Washington after a chorus of calls for an AI development slowdown to make sure humans don't lose control of the technology. OpenAI President Greg Brockman went to Washington so CEO Sam Altman could be in San Francisco for the launch of Dots at the company's developer conference. Altman says he hopes the AI industry can forge a sensible middle path between those pushing development at all costs and those calling for an end to the technology. John Ruich, NPR News.
4: You're listening to NPR News from Washington. The Pentagon says Defense Secretary Pete Hegseth is going to announce more cuts to the number of generals and admirals serving in the U.S. military. He has already ordered a 10% cut to the flag and general officer positions. Hegseth will now double that to a 20% cut by the end of the year. The mammoth farm bill is set to expire at the end of the day today. Congress is deadlocked over the next version of the legislation, typically passed every 5 years. The program supports our agriculture, and the current U.S. economy is already dire for many of the nation's farmers. A FEMA-backed program is running out of money. It has helped hundreds of survivors of last year's Los Angeles fires navigate the rebuilding process. NPR's Kirk Siegler has more.
8: As is typical after bad wildfires, last year FEMA approved $13 million toward its disaster case management program, which pairs a case manager to fire survivors like Sophia Vidal, helping them with insurance, securing building permits, and a grant so that her husband, who's a contractor, could replace his tools that burned in the fire.
9: We need her guidance to help us get back on track as far as what we need to do next.
8: But Vidal and some 1,300 other survivors are now losing their case managers, as only $3 million of the promised $13 million in aid has actually been distributed in the L.A. burn zones. FEMA also recently denied an aid request for an additional $6 million, which California leaders say is further delaying a slow recovery.
4: Kirk Siegler reporting. This is NPR.
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0: Good morning and happy Wednesday. Happy last day of September. Get your October to-do list ready while you enjoy the music here at WMHT. Mary Darcy with you. Happy to be your classical companion this morning. I have some Beethoven to share with you from the Eroica Symphony. And Yo-Yo Ma joins us with the Allegro finale of a Vivaldi cello concerto. Dancing to start, though, a waltz from an early 20th century Hungarian composer, Franz Lehár. He's mostly known for operettas like The Merry Widow. This is from the last and most ambitious of his works. From his opera Giuditta, this is the waltz.

Vili Boskovsky leading the Vienna Strauss Orchestra in the Giudice Waltz from the last opera of late 19th and early 20th century Hungarian composer Franz Lehár on listener-supported WMHT. In a letter to his son Wolfgang Amadeus, Leopold Mozart pronounced this beautifully written. It was the work of a young woman who studied with Giuseppe Tartini, Maddalena Lombardini-Siermann, a prominent and internationally acclaimed violinist and composer in a time when women did not have careers, especially in music. Zafira Volova joins Il Pomodoro in Siermann's Violin Concerto in B-flat.

0: The Violin Concerto in B-flat of Italian classical violinist and composer Maddalena Lombardini-Sirman. You heard Zafira Volova with the ensemble Il Pomodoro, not named after the tomato, but after the grand 17th century opera Il Pomodoro, the Golden Apple. The Funeral March still to come this hour from Beethoven's Eroica Symphony, and Yo-Yo Ma joins us for Music of the Red Priest. That's next on WMHT.
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0: Music of Beethoven still to come this hour from his Celebration of Freedom and Human Heroism, the Eroica Symphony. First, though, Yo-Yo Ma joins Ton Koopman and the Amsterdam Baroque in music of Antonio Vivaldi. We'll hear the Allegro finale here from Vivaldi's Cello Concerto in B-flat. Enjoy.

The Allegro finale from the Cello Concerto in B-flat, RV 423 of Antonio Vivaldi. You heard the one and only Yo-Yo Ma on cello with Tom Koopman leading the Amsterdam Baroque on listener-supported WMHT. That Beethoven I've been promising you now from his Homage to Freedom and Human Heroism. Yannick Nezet-Séguin leads the Chamber Orchestra of Europe in the second movement, the Funeral March from Beethoven's Symphony No. 3 in E-flat, his Eroica.

Yannick Nezet-Seguin leading the Chamber Orchestra of Europe in the second movement, the Funeral March from the Symphony No. 3 in E-flat, the Eroica Symphony of Ludwig van Beethoven. News from NPR coming up in just a few minutes here on WMHT. A suite for you first, though, from the English Baroque composer Matthew Locke.

0: The suite number one in G minor of Matthew Locke. You heard the ensemble Masks. They specialize in Baroque music. Sacred music from the Renaissance on the way in the next hour, and we are off to the movies in a souped-up Aston Martin. First, though, we'll check in on the news from the folks at NPR. That's coming up in just a moment here on WMHT.
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4: Live from NPR News in Washington, I'm Corva Coleman. President Trump says artificial intelligence companies can self-regulate their developments. He held a meeting with dozens of AI industry leaders at the White House yesterday. NPR's Emily Fang reports Trump says some of the leaders reached a voluntary agreement.
5: Trump posted a one-page document that CEOs from six of the big AI companies that were present signed. And in that document, it said companies would broadly monitor their models and make sure they don't hack other systems, for example. But the document didn't offer details on how this would work. And asked if this document was enforceable, Trump said it was, quote, morally binding. So the question remains whether powerful private companies can be trusted to follow through in perpetuity.
4: NPR's Emily Fang reporting. Former Justice Department Special Counsel Jack Smith testified on Capitol Hill yesterday. He defended his investigations of President Trump and said he would not be intimidated by threats of prosecution. NPR's Ryan Lucas reports.
6: In his appearance before the Senate Judiciary Committee, Jack Smith said he stands by his decision to bring charges against President Trump and that politics played no role in the investigation.
7: The charges against President Trump were the result of the evidence.
6: Evidence of election interference, obstruction, and the mishandling of classified documents. Republicans repeatedly went after Smith, accusing him of conducting a partisan investigation to get Trump and Republicans more broadly. Some echoed Trump's calls for Smith himself to be prosecuted, to which Smith replied,
7: I will not be silenced by continued threats of prosecution from the president or others.
6: The more than four-hour hearing ended where it began, with a bitter partisan divide. Ryan Lucas, NPR News, Washington.
4: It is illegal in the U.S. to make a baby using gene-edited human embryos. But NPR's Rob Stein reports at least two startups are hoping to change that.
8: Origin Genomics in New York City and Preventive Bio in San Francisco are trying to produce enough evidence to convince regulators that it would be safe to use modified embryos for reproduction. The companies say gene-editing embryos could help millions of babies from being born with rare but devastating genetic disorders. Critics, however, warn it may never be safe and worry that allowing gene editing of human embryos for any reason could open the door to someone trying to go further and create designer babies. Rob Stein, NPR News.
4: An airport in Saudi Arabia and the airline Fly Dubai report there was a disturbance on a flight that landed today at Tabuk Airport. Upon landing, the captain and co-pilot both sustained injuries and were hospitalized. Details are not clear. NPR has learned the Israeli prime minister is holding a security consultation now. This is NPR. The U.S. Supreme Court will allow the Trump administration to continue sending migrants to countries where they have no ties. The unsigned order comes as the high court prepares to hear full arguments on the case in December. The Trump administration says this policy helps the U.S. remove dangerous migrants from the country. Opponents say migrants deported like this suffer and face detention, rape, and disappearances. Forecasters say the remnants of a hurricane that hit Mexico are contributing to heavy rain in the U.S. Flood watches and warnings are up from Arizona to Illinois. The Texas Panhandle has some flash flood warnings. Alaska's Fat Bear Week has a new winner. His name is Backpack. He's estimated to weigh more than 1,000 pounds. Alaska Public Media's Ava White has more.
9: Backpack, also known as Number 89, got his nickname because he'd hold onto his mama's back as they'd cross the Brooks River in Katmai National Park and Preserve. He's now 20 years old. Backpack has gained so much weight over the summer that his before and after photos look like totally different brown bears. Katmai Park Ranger Sarah Bruce says Backpack isn't an aggressive bear.
10: He's more of like a stoic presence on the river. He doesn't really get into drama or cause any like upset in the hierarchy. He holds his own very quietly.
9: His victory was declared Tuesday evening after he triumphed in the competition that drew a record number of voters from around the world. For NPR News, I'm Ava White in Anchorage.
4: I'm Corva Coleman, NPR News in Washington.
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0: Good morning. If you had anything remaining on your September to-do list, now is the time to get it done. Last day. Mary Darcy with you, your classical companion with music on the way to help keep you company while you are winding things down for September. Joanne Folletta leads our neighbors to the west, the Buffalo Philharmonic, in the Pleasure Dome of Kublai Khan from American composer Charles Tomlinson Griffiths. That's coming up in just a few minutes. First, though, we are off to the movies in a souped-up Aston Martin with music of composer James Barry. Andrew Skeet leads the Royal Philharmonic Orchestra in the theme for the James Bond film Thunderball.

Barry, James Barry. Movie music there for the 1965 James Bond film Thunderball, starring, of course, Sean Connery as everyone's favorite MI6 agent. Andrew Skeet led the Royal Philharmonic on WMHT. Joanne Folletta leads our neighbors to the west, the Buffalo Philharmonic now, in music of 20th century American composer Charles Tomlinson Griffiths. This was influenced by a 100-year-old Samuel Taylor Coleridge poem that was influenced by an opium-induced dream, the Pleasure Dome of Kublai Khan.

0: Charles Tomlinson Griffith's symphonic poem, The Pleasure Dome of Kubla Khan, written in 1912, influenced by the poem by Samuel Taylor Coleridge. Joanne Valletta led our neighbors to the west there, the Buffalo Philharmonic. We're off to the Renaissance with an English superstar of his day. That's next on WMHT.
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0: A string quintet queued up for you in today's 9 o'clock Mozart. That's a little more than half an hour away here on WMHT. Back to the English Renaissance now with kind of a superstar of that era, Thomas Tallis. This is a musical setting of the Holy Week readings from the Book of Jeremiah. Alastair Dixon leads La Chapelle du Roi, the House of the King, in the Lamentations of Jeremiah, Book 1.

The Lamentations of Jeremiah, number one. English Renaissance composer Thomas Tallis's setting of Holy Week readings from the book of Jeremiah. More from the Renaissance later on this hour on WMHT. First, though, we'll hear from a composer who headed up the New England Conservatory in the early 20th century, not too long after Dvorak premiered his New World Symphony. And like Dvorak, George Whitefield Chadwick was also working on a new American sound. You can hear that in his symphonic sketches. This is the opening movement, one he called Jubilee.

Jubilee, the opening movement of George Whitefield Chadwick's Symphonic Sketches. Naomi Yarvie led the Detroit Symphony on listener-supported WMHT. Back to the Renaissance now with a resetting of some works from English composer William Byrd, arranged by 20th century composer Gordon Jacob, the Suite William Byrd.

0: From 1923, The Sweet William Byrd, Gordon Jacobs' arrangement of some works by English Renaissance composer William Byrd. Frederick Fennell led the Eastman Wind Ensemble. Dancing in the next hour from The Waltz King, also a Bach violin partita, but without the violin, and a string quintet draped in the feel of the opera from Wolfgang Amadeus Mozart. Your 9 o'clock Mozart is next on WMHT.
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0: Sometimes artists sort of copy themselves. I don't know how it can be helped, really. I mean, if you explore a subject deeply and move right on to the next work, doesn't the ghost of the last one hang around a bit? This morning's 9 o'clock Mozart on WMHT is a work Wolfgang Amadeus composed on the heels of his opera Don Giovanni, and it is draped in the feel of that opera, particularly the opening movement. Violist Jörgi Pock joins the Takash Quartet in the String Quintet No. 3 in C.

0: Yuri Puck and the Takash Quartet performing the String Quintet No. 3 in CK 515, one of five string quintets Mozart composed in his lifetime. He wrote the first one, he was 15 years old, after he heard Michael Fiden's venture into the form. That's today's 9 o'clock Mozart, your daily dose of Wolfgang Amadeus, a feature you make possible with your pledge to WMHT. So thanks for that. Dancing on the way from the Waltz King, and we'll hear a Bach violin partita, but without the violin. That's next. Stay tuned.
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0: Waltz King Johann Strauss Jr.'s ultimatum to his cheating second wife coming up in just a few minutes here on WMHT. Won't want to miss that story. First, though, a bit of Bach for you, a violin partita, but without the violin. It's performed today instead by guitarist Jason Vio. The violin partita No. 3 in E.

Guitarist Jason Vio performing music of Johann Sebastian Bach, the violin partita number 3 in EBWV 1006 on listener-supported WMHT. Johann Strauss Jr. married quite hastily after the death of his first wife, a decision he would live to regret. Angelica, or Lily, his second wife, was having an affair with a prominent banker, and it's believed he titled this polka Schnell as an ultimatum to her. Maurice Janssens leads the Vienna Philharmonic in the Either-Or Polka Schnell.

0: Either Or, a polka schnell stitched together by Johann Strauss Jr. from music used in his operetta The Merry War. The title was an ultimatum to his cheating second wife. She took the oar and ran off. Strauss had to leave Austria and convert from Catholicism to Lutheranism to get a divorce so he could marry his third wife. Van Cliburn plays Beethoven in the next hour, and we'll hear a classical coffee break from the wonderful world of Disney. It's coming up in just a few minutes here on WMHT.
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0: A potpourri from the wonderful world of Disney on the way this hour here on WMHT, and Wuhan and David Finkel join us for music of Franz Schubert. First, a great old recording of the amazing Van Cliburn playing music of Beethoven. He joins Fritz Reiner and the Chicago Symphony Orchestra in the finale from the Emperor Concerto.

one of the 20th century's greatest pianists there, the amazing Van Cliburn, with Fritz Reiner leading the Chicago Symphony Orchestra in the finale from Beethoven's Piano Concerto No. 5 in E-flat, Opus 73, the Emperor Concerto, on listener-supported WMHT. This next work had its premiere at the Mostly Modern Festival in Saratoga Springs a few years ago, right here in the WMHT listening area. David Puckoff and Jeffrey Burleson perform Robert Patterson's Soar.

0: composed in 2022 and premiered at the Mostly Modern Festival in Saratoga Springs. David Puckoff and Jeffrey Burleson performed Robert Patterson's Soar. A musical trip to the wonderful world of Disney on the way in today's classical coffee break. And husband and wife Wu Han and David Finkel join us for music of Franz Schubert. That's next on WMHT.
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0: Some of Telemann's famous Tafel music on the way in just a bit here on WMHT, and we're off to Disneyland in the classical coffee break with some favorite melodies from the House of Mouse. First, though, music of Franz Schubert, a piano trio from folks who join us often at SPAC each summer with the Chamber Music Society of Lincoln Center, husband and wife team Wu Han and David Finkel. They're joined here by their friend Philip Setzer in the fourth movement of Schubert's Piano Trio No. 1 in B-flat.

Husband and wife Wu Han and David Finkel, co-artistic directors of the Chamber Music Society at Lincoln Center, joined there by their friend Philip Setzer in the finale from Franz Schubert's Piano Trio No. 1 in B-flat. Okay, time for a stretch and a refill and your classical coffee break. 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

a potpourri of works from the wonderful world of Disney, from the wonderful musicians of I Salonisti. A bit of fun in your classical coffee break. 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So thanks for that. Some of Georg Philipp Telemann's famous Tafel music for you now. American Baroque performs the Quartet in G.

Some of Telemann's famous Tafel music there, a collection of brilliant music that was also a model of early music marketing. Telemann secured more than 200 high-profile subscribers for the collection. They had their names inscribed on the front cover. American Baroque performed the Quartet in G on WMHT. Off to the theater now with Aaron Copland, music he composed for a 1939 play called Quiet City. He extracted that music and turned it into this suite, which became more popular than the play. Eric Kunzel leads the Cincinnati Pops in Copland's Quiet City.

0: Eric Kunzel leading the Cincinnati Pops in Aaron Copland's Quiet City, a suite based on music he wrote for a play of the same name. Summer memories and winter dreams still to come on this autumn morning here at WMHT, and Hilary Hahn joins us for the fabulous finale of Brahms' Only Violin Concerto. That's next.
1: 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I'm Michael Barone. I hope you'll be listening.
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0: Summer memories and winter dreams still to come on this autumn morning here at WMHT. First, though, Hilary Hahn joins Sir Neville Mariner and the Academy of St. Martin in the Fields in the finale from the one and only violin concerto of Johannes Brahms, his Violin Concerto in D.

Hilary Hahn with Sir Neville Mariner leading the Academy of St. Martin in the Fields in the finale from Johannes Brahms' only violin concerto, his violin concerto in D, Opus 77, on listener-supported WMHT. Mary Darcy with you, your classical companion, with music of Tchaikovsky on the way from a symphony known as Winter Dreams. Also, some musical memories of summer on the way from contemporary composer José Elizondo. First, though, music of Camille Saint-Saëns that might have come out of the oven a little early or a little late for pianist Anton Rubinstein, who commissioned the work. Saint-Saëns only had 17 days to write it, and he worked right up to the premiere, leaving almost no time for rehearsal. Sufficient to say the performance did not go well. Critics were lukewarm about the work. But like most things, it went better when well rehearsed. Valerie Trafficante joins José Cerebrer and the Royal Philharmonic in a very well-rehearsed version of Saint-Saëns' Piano Concerto No. 2 in G minor.

0: Mallory Trafficante at the piano with the Royal Philharmonic led by José Cerebrer, performing the Piano Concerto No. 2 in G minor, Opus 22 of Camille Saint-Saëns, one of his best-known works today, but written in just 17 days, right down to the wire of the premiere. 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
1: Dietrich Buxtehude. 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I'm Chris Wink. 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
0: We are well into autumn now. October begins tomorrow. The foliage seems to be changing a bit early this year, doesn't it? And there's a crispness in the air. Coming up in just a bit here on WMHT, we will hear some musical memories of summer, though, from contemporary composer José Elizondo. First, though, music from a symphony Tchaikovsky called Winter Dreams, a symphony that at 26 years old he struggled to write. Later on, he said it's in many ways very immature, yet fundamentally it has more substance and is better than any of my more mature works. Riccardo Muti leads the new Philharmonia Orchestra in the opening of Tchaikovsky's Symphony No. 1 in G minor, his Winter Dreams.

Music of a 26-year-old Peter Ilyich Tchaikovsky, the opening of his Symphony No. 1 in G minor, Opus 13, his Winter Dreams on an autumn morning here at WMHT. Mary Darcy with you, your classical companion, wrapping up the morning with some musical memories of another season, summer, from a composer and performer with a degree in electrical engineering from MIT, Jose Elizondo. Orlando Sala leads the Lowell, Massachusetts Chamber Orchestra in Elizondo's Summer Memories.

0: Orlando Sala leading the Lowell, Massachusetts Chamber Orchestra in Summer Memories, music of composer, performer, orchestrator, conductor, and electrical engineer Jose Elizondo. Wrapping up our morning together. Box Lunch is next. Then Rob and Charlotte take us into the evening with more of your favorites. The last word today goes to musician, band leader, producer, and songwriter John Batiste, who said, "You can't hate the person next to you when you're laughing and dancing together." John Batiste. I'm Mary Darcy. I'll be back first thing tomorrow with another great morning of music to help bring us all together here at WMHT. Hope you can join me. Until then, please stay safe, stay kind, and have a fantastic day.
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0: Live from NPR News, I'm Lakshmi Singh. Junior military leaders are expected to hear today about more cuts among the top brass when Defense Secretary Pete Hegseth addresses them today. NPR's Quil Lawrence reports Hegseth has reshaped the senior ranks of the force.
1: Last year, Hegseth commanded senior leaders from all over the world to attend a speech where he mostly talked about themes from his book, The War on Warriors. This year, it will be junior officers and enlisted leaders in the audience, handpicked in part for their physical appearance. Hegseth is expected to announce a 20% cut of admirals and generals posts on top of the purge he's already conducted of senior officers, many of them black or female. Hegseth has often cited cultural issues and says he's restoring a warrior ethos to the military. Critics in Congress say Hegseth should be consulting with lawmakers and offering explanations for firing highly experienced and widely respected military leaders while the country is at war. Quil Lawrence, NPR News.
0: And according to a memo from Hegseth yesterday, the Defense Department will also no longer appoint civilians as tenured college faculty at the U.S.'s military service academies. Well, 23 years after the U.S. invasion of Iraq, American forces are officially out. NPR's Jana Raff says this is not the first time the U.S. has withdrawn.
2: In 2011, after a disagreement with Iraq over the status of U.S. forces here, they left. And then they were invited back by Iraq 3 years later to fight ISIS. So they've stayed since then as part of the U.S.-led international coalition that has been fighting the militant group.
0: NPR's Jana Raff reporting. NPR has learned of a plan for a massive new data center on federal land in Utah. NPR's Jeff Brumfield reports it would involve building hundreds of nuclear reactors.
3: The proposal seen by NPR came from the company Valor Atomics. Valor already has a test reactor operating in Utah, but it wants to build around 450 more small nuclear reactors on 9,000 acres of federal land. The reactors would provide power for data centers, among other things. Neil Clark with the Southern Utah Wilderness Alliance says Valor isn't the only company quietly seeking to build data centers on public land.
4: It's pretty obvious that they are trying to keep these proposals and these processes totally under the radar to make sure the public is kept in the dark.
3: The Bureau of Land Management says the public will have an opportunity to comment on the proposal after the agency reviews the application for completeness. Jeff Brumfield, NPR News.
0: A federal judge has ruled that the Trump administration can deport the Palestinian-born leader of Wisconsin's largest mosque. The government said Salah Sarsour poses a foreign policy threat. It cites terrorism convictions in Israel from decades ago. The administration also accuses Sarsour of lying about it when he applied for a green card, but the judge rejected that argument. You're listening to NPR News. The United Kingdom's advising all of its universities to cut ties with the China General Technology Research Institute. The government accuses the Chinese government of using the facility to develop spy technology. Britain's domestic intelligence agency, MI5, says more than 100 academics tied to the UK have worked on projects secretly funded by Chinese intelligence. The U.S. economy's expanded at a pace of 2.2% in the second quarter. The Commerce Department saying consumer spending and business investment were strong. Consumer spending accounts for about 70% of U.S. economic activity. Backpack is getting a lot of social media adoration after emerging the chunky champion of Alaska's Fat Bear Week with an estimated weight of more than 1,000 pounds. Alaska Public Media's Ava White has more.
5: Backpack, also known as Number 89, got his nickname because he'd hold onto his mama's back as they'd cross the Brooks River in Katmai National Park and Preserve. He's now 20 years old. Backpack has gained so much weight over the summer that his before and after photos look like totally different brown bears. Katmai Park Ranger Sarah Bruce says Backpack isn't an aggressive bear.
6: He's more of like a stoic presence on the river. He doesn't really get into drama or cause any like upset in the hierarchy. He holds his own very quietly.
5: His victory was declared Tuesday evening after he triumphed in the competition that drew a record number of voters from around the world. For NPR News, I'm Ava White in Anchorage.
0: I'm Lakshmi Singh, NPR News. In Washington.
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8: 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I'm Chris Wink. Let's listen to a little bit of music from Handel. This is from the Water Music Suite No. 2 in D. It's the Overture and the Allegro.

The Overture in Allegro from Handel's Water Music Suite No. 2 in D. Nicholas Eklund played the baroque trumpet with the Drottningholm Baroque Ensemble led by Niels-Erik Sparf. WMHT-FM's Hour of Baroque and Early Music is Box Lunch. I'm Chris Wink. You know, you can't get enough of Handel's music. Here now is a little bit more. This is from the large work called Alexander's Feast. This is from the Concerto Grosso in C, the English Chamber Orchestra led by Raymond Lepard.

0: That's an excerpt from the Concerto Grosso in C from Alexander's Feast, the English Chamber Orchestra led by Raymond Lepard. This is WMHT-FM's Hour of Baroque and Early Music. It's Box Lunch. 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
0: 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I'm Chris Wink. Thanks for listening. Well, this next piece of music was by Christoph Willibald Gluck. Now, his music was known to every sensitive soul in the late 18th century, and it was hailed as a model. But in 1777, Johann Nicholas Forkel published his venomous, spiteful onslaught of Gluck and his music, especially the ballet music, which he said, "As for the ballets, it has been observed that they generally fail to please." I don't know where he got that from, because in all point of fact, most of the time you think of ballets and you think of the dance, and that's whether it makes or breaks it. But in the case of Gluck's ballets, it actually was the music that was such a success. And we're going to hear now Alessandro, the ballet by Christoph Willibald Gluck, Musica Antiqua of Cologne, led by Reinhard Goebel.

0: Music Antico of Cologne, led by Reinhard Goebel. That's the ballet music to Alessandro. 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This is Box Lunch. I'm Chris Wink.
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0: 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It's Box Lunch on WMHT-FM. I'm Chris Wink. Well, in 1697, the play that this music comes from was a huge success, but now we have no idea anything about the play, barely even know what it might be about. A lot of speculation about what it might be about. And we also have no idea who wrote the play, but we still know the music, and we still know who wrote that music. This is the Gordian Knot Untied, some incidental music by Henry Purcell. Here's La Stravaganza.

That's La Stravaganza with The Gordian Knot Untied by Henry Purcell. 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Here now is a symphony that's much shorter than most of Johann Christian Bach's symphonies, and the reason? Because it actually is an arrangement of an overture to one of his operas, his second opera for the King's Theatre of London, that was written in May of 1763. Well, I don't know for sure if it was written in May, but it was certainly performed late that month. In fact, it was the only performance of that opera, despite his incredible popularity. Johann Christian Bach's music now. This is the Hanover Band led by Anthony Halstead with the Symphony Opus 9, No. 3 in B-flat.

0: This is our hour of Baroque and early music. It's called Box Lunch on WMHT-FM Schenectady and WRHV-FM Poughkeepsie. I'm Chris Wink, production assistance by David Delaney.
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3: Good afternoon. It's 1 o'clock. How are you today, Wednesday, the final day of September, September 30th? I'm Rob Brown. Thank you so much for joining me for our favorite classical music, 89.1887 WMHT, 1 o'clock time for the big one at 1, a full-length hit to get our afternoon started out right in music of Franz Josef Haydn today, an early symphony from the father of the form, the symphony number 8 in G from 1761, the third of a set of three symphonies written back to back to back under the rubric of morning, noon, and evening. This is Le Soir, Evening, the symphony number 8. Fabulous early work of Haydn. Trevor Pinnock leads the English concert, the big one at 1.

0: the Big One at One on your classical companion WMHT from 1761, an early symphony from The Endless Imagination of Franz Joseph Haydn, the symphony number 8 in G, nicknamed Le Soir, Evening, part of a trio of symphonies nicknamed Morning, Noon, and Evening. That was Trevor Pinnock leading the English concert. WMHT, the Big One at One, a full-length hit every afternoon at 1 o'clock to get our afternoon started out right. Thank you so much for listening.
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Werner Erhard leading Concerto Cologne, the Sinfonia in E-flat of Josef Myslivicek. WMHT, Myslivicek was a friend of Mozart's for a time, took a young Mozart under his wing for a time until the two had a falling out. Mozart on the way next hour, the clarinet quintet of Mozart, just a soaring, lovely, mature work of Mozart on the way next hour. Close this hour, though, with a mature work of William Walton from 1929, the Viola Concerto. Walton was the conductor at the premiere with composer and violist Paul Hindemith as soloist. Here is violist Lars Anders Tomter and the English Northern Philharmonia led by Paul Daniel. Music of William Walton.

0: from 1929, the Viola Concerto of William Walton. That was viola soloist Lars Anders Tomter with Paul Daniel conducting the English Northern Philharmonia. WMHT. Happy Wednesday afternoon to you. Thank you for listening.
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0: Mozart wrote to a friend, "The bad is temporary, but the good is surely lasting." He had plenty of bad when he wrote that letter to the friend. His money was running out. His teaching jobs were running out. Commissions had dried up. He was sick. His wife was experiencing another difficult pregnancy. At that time, he writes the Clarinet Quintet, just a soaring work that embodies the spirit of that comment. The bad is temporary, but the good is surely lasting. That Stadler Quintet of Mozart on the way this hour, just about 25 minutes from now. Good afternoon. It's 2 o'clock, Wednesday, September 30th. I'm Rob Brown. This is WMHT. I hope you are doing well. Begin the hour with famous and much-loved music of Handel, The Arrival of the Queen of Sheba.

from Samson, music of George Frederick Handel, The Arrival of the Queen of Sheba, performed there by the Budapest Strings, WMHT. Valerie Coleman wrote this work, Umoja, an anthem of unity, originally as a song, a simple song for women's choir. Umoja is the Swahili word for unity and the first principle of the African diaspora holiday, Kwanzaa. So she writes it as a song first. It embodies a sense of tribal unity, she says. She arranged it for her ensemble, the Imani Winds, and then further arranged it for full orchestra. Here's that full orchestration, Umoja, Anthem of Unity by Valerie Coleman. Michael Repper leads the New York Youth Symphony.

0: An Anthem of Unity, Umoja, by Valerie Coleman. That was the New York Youth Symphony, led by Michael Repper, on your Classical Companion, WMHT.
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Mikhail Pletnev, the pianist, the Rondo in A of C.P.E. Bach, WMHT. Mozart now, as promised, completed in September of 1789, late work of Mozart, a bad year for Mozart, 1789, as teaching jobs and commissions had dried up. His concerts, his academies, his concerts for his own works had become a financial impossibility, so he was nearly broke. He was sick. His wife was experiencing another difficult pregnancy. In the midst of all of this, he continues to write music, of course, and he writes to a friend, "The bad is temporary, but the good is surely lasting," and that is the spirit that runs through this work, the Clarinet Quintet in A Major, K581, known as the Stadler Quintet, written for the virtuoso clarinetist Anton Stadler, Mozart's friend. Mozart probably played the viola for the premiere of this work. Here are members of the Boston Symphony Chamber Ensemble with clarinetist Harold Wright, music of Mozart.

0: Music smiling through the tears, the radiant clarinet quintet in A major, K581 of Mozart, the Stadler Quintet. Harold Wright, the clarinetist, in that recording with members of the Boston Symphony Chamber Ensemble. WMHT. 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We will dance a diabolic dance next with October on the way. This is WMHT. 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
0: The Albany Symphony celebrating opening night of the new season with the Pines of Rome, the William Tell Overture, and more. 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
1: Did you know that October 1st is International Coffee Day? 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

A Norwegian folk song arranged by Johan Severin Svensson. The song "Last Year I Was Tending the Mountain Goats," Richard Stutt and the Bournemouth Sinfonietta. WMHT, 3:30. I'm Rob Brand. 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Here's the ensemble Convivium with music of Jean-Marie Leclerc, the Trio Sonata in G, Opus 9, number 7.

listener-supported WMHT, the Trio Sonata in G Major, Opus 9, Number 7, by Jean-Marie Leclerc, performed there by the ensemble Convivium. Get you caught up on news from NPR just about 11 minutes from now. Lots going on in the world. We'll get you the headlines just after 4, after this musical response to a Stefan Mallarmé poem, The Prelude to the Afternoon of a Faun by Claude Debussy. Mallarmé originally didn't quite know what to make of the idea of a musical response to one of his poems, and then he saw a performance and he said to Debussy, "I've just come out of the concert deeply moved. The marvel, your illustration, which presents no dissonance with my text but goes much further, really into nostalgia and into light, with finesse, with sensuality, with richness. I shake your hand admiringly. Debussy, yours, Mallarmé." But did he like it?

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3: Live from NPR News, I'm Lakshmi Singh. Defense Secretary Pete Hegseth is confirming a 20% reduction in the senior ranks of the U.S. military.
4: The number crunchers say we've fired 10% of the generals and admirals across the force, and that number sounds about right. And I know because I directed it that we've also reduced the overall number of general officer slots by an additional 10%.
3: Today he delivered a State of the Force address at Quantico to an audience made up of junior military leaders compared to the hundreds of admirals and generals he summoned and criticized last year for falling short of physical fitness standards. Dubai flights made it to Israel after it was forced to make an emergency detour today to Saudi Arabia after a pilot allegedly stabbed another pilot with the apparent intention of crashing the plane. Passengers and crew subdued the pilot, who is now in police custody. A prosecutor in New York says he's still trying to schedule a meeting with the woman who says seven male students gang raped her at Cornell University 2 years ago. This comes as law enforcement and the school face growing criticism for their handling of the case. Here's NPR's Brian Mann.
5: In the woman's 2024 statement to campus police, she described swatting a man's hand away from her genitals and resisting an unwanted kiss from another man, all while she was heavily intoxicated. Still, DA Matthew Van Houten determined the incident was consensual. But now, after seeing detailed accusations of a gang rape laid out in her civil lawsuit, Van Houten says he's working to arrange a first meeting with the alleged victim.
6: It will be a process that takes some time, as much time as she needs and we need to make sure we understand everything and have all the evidence.
5: Cornell's student government, meanwhile, is holding a hearing on the case Friday after condemning the university's response. Brian Mann, NPR News, Ithaca, New York.
3: The Trump administration has continued funding for a FEMA program that has been a lifeline for thousands of people whose homes burned down in the deadly Los Angeles wildfires. NPR's Kirk Sigler reports aid for the disaster case management program has been restored for now.
7: FEMA had initially approved $13 million for the program last year, but its future was in limbo right up until this week as grants had stopped arriving. Now the agency has released another $6 million of that money, meaning survivors like Sophia Vidal likely will keep their case managers. Vidal lost everything in the Eaton fire. Her case manager has been helping her with legal issues that keep cropping up, as well as with securing a building permit.
8: And it is a full-time job. Sometimes it's very, very stressful. We need help.
7: Vidal has still not broken ground on a new home. Survivors say the constant broader funding uncertainty is continuing to delay recovery here. Kirk Sigler, NPR News, Los Angeles.
3: The Fed's internal watchdog says a massive building renovation project was broadly mismanaged but found no evidence of criminal violations. This is NPR. A Tennessee court blocked the execution of a woman about an hour before she was scheduled to be put to death for the 1995 murder of a classmate. Krista Gail Pike was 18 years old at the time. Today, the Sixth Circuit U.S. Court of Appeals voted 2-1 to halt the execution while it reviews whether Pike's age, history of childhood sexual abuse, and mental illness were fully considered when she was sentenced to death. The state attorney general has appealed today's decision to the U.S. Supreme Court. The Death Penalty Information Center says Tennessee has not executed a woman in at least 200 years. An NPR investigation finds children with disabilities are the largest group in foster care, but they're also the kids who have the worst outcomes in foster care. Here's NPR's Joseph Shapiro.
9: NPR obtained data on 500,000 children and youth in foster care. Our analysis found that disabled kids stay in foster care the longest, 50% longer than other children. They're more likely to be moved from place to place, and they're far more likely to live in institutional settings rather than with a foster family. Another study found foster kids with physical disabilities are 9 times more likely to die. Nancy Thaler leads a federally funded program to improve care for kids with tricky behavioral health issues, kids who sometimes hurt themselves or others.
10: This is the group that everybody gives up on, and it's because they have disabilities.
9: But Thaler says new brain science shows these kids can recover and lead successful lives. Joseph Shapiro, NPR News.
3: I'm Lakshmi Singh, NPR News.
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11: And a very good afternoon to you. 4:06 on this Wednesday, September 30th, end of September already. Can you believe? We had a high of 72 today, lows in the mid-50s tonight, and another beautiful day tomorrow. Mostly sunny, high of 78, last gasp of summery weather. And thank you for tuning in. This is your classical companion, WMHT. I'm Charlotte Wilson. Continuing the music with Long Long's lovely arrangement of Max Richter. If you ever watch the HBO series The Leftovers, you'll recognise this.

brothers Anthony and Joseph Paratore, the duo piano version of The Prelude to the Afternoon of a Faun by Claude Debussy. WMHT, concluding our time together this afternoon. I'm Rob Brown. Thank you for spending part

Long Long playing Max Rickshaw. That was the main theme of the HBO series, The Leftovers, the departure of 2014. Right here on your classical companion, WMHT, I've got this beautiful Baroque Miserere setting next by Jan Dismas Zelenka, the Czech composer, Bach's French in Dresden, in a Belgian performance here from Il Fondamento, the Baroque orchestra that Paul Dombrecht founded in Brussels in 1989.

0: The Miserere in C minor, the second and last of the Miserere settings by Jan Dismas Zelenka, Bach's French in Dresden, 1738. That was Paul Dombrecht with his Il Fondamento, right here on your classical companion, WMHT. I've got this fabulously virtuosic piano piece by a friend of Frederick Church's, inspired by his famous painting, The Andes. That's right after the break. And we're heading towards Rachmaninoff's most famous symphony finale. Stay tuned.
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Pianist Ivan Davis playing that fabulous little piece by George William Warren, friend of Frederick Church's, the great Hudson Valley School painter, inspired by Church's most famous painting, The Andes, from which he made his fortune, 1863. You can find more about that, by the way, in my feature with Annick Lafarge about Alana and the music of Frederick Church on our website, wmht.org. Where it is, 4:30. Thank you for tuning in. It's Rachmaninoff's most famous symphony finale next, the most Russian of all his symphonies, number 3, 1936.

Sergei Rachmaninoff, the dancing finale of his Symphony No. 3, premiered right here in the States by Stokowski in 1936 with the very orchestra who gave that premiere, the Philadelphia Orchestra, in that recording under Charles Dutoit. Right here on your classical companion, WMHT, it's Christopher O'Reilly's wonderful Bach to close out the hour. That's Christopher O'Reilly of From the Top fame playing here the last and longest of the book one of the 48, the Well-Tempered Clavier, the Prelude and Fugue, number 24 in B minor.

0: The final prelude and fugue, working its way up all the keys in B minor, number 24, the end of the first book of the Wildhember Clavier by Johann Sebastian Bach, in that beautiful performance from Christopher O'Reilly of From the Top fame, bringing us almost to 5 o'clock on WMHT, almost time for the news.
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0: A little Spanish classical guitar music for you this hour. Fernando Sor's most famous variations on one of Mozart's most delightful tunes,

0: One of those Bachs, a third cousin of Johann Sebastian, you know that the Bach family was absolutely vast, had tentacles throughout Germany, all of them composers, moved me to inquire whether that family line still survives today. I'll have the answer for you in just over half an hour. And one of the most famous of Holst's planets to close out the hour, little Jollity to bring us into our evening. Right now on WMHT, 5 o'clock, time for the news.
1: Live from NPR News in Washington, I'm Ryland Barton. Israeli Prime Minister Benjamin Netanyahu says a pilot stabbed another pilot during a flight from the United Arab Emirates to Israel and then apparently tried to crash the plane. Passengers and crew subdued the attacker and the plane made a safe emergency landing in Saudi Arabia. It's not clear what had motivated the attack. Defense Secretary Pete Hegseth says the U.S. military will cut 20% of its generals and admirals.
2: The ideological clowns are out. The patriotic cowboys are in with testosterone testing on top. Diversity is not our strength. Unity is our strength.
1: Hegseth has targeted diversity programs, launched a review of ground combat units with female troops, and added new screening programs for what he calls testosterone deficiency among male personnel. He made the speech to junior officers and enlisted leaders today, focusing on how he has drastically retooled the military by targeting what he calls woke culture. The U.S. military has completed the withdrawal of all American troops from Iraq, ending a 12-year mission against the Islamic State group. President Trump hailed the withdrawal as a victory for the U.S. and Iraq.
3: This orderly departure of coalition forces and equipment from Erbil Air Base marks the end of a very expensive excursion into hell.
1: Concerns remain about the resurgence of the Islamic State group and attacks by Iran-linked groups. The future of Iraqi militias and also remains uncertain as the government seeks to disarm them. NPR has learned of a plan for a massive new data center on federal land in Utah. As NPR's Jeff Brumfield reports, it would involve building hundreds of nuclear reactors.
4: The proposal seen by NPR came from the company Valor Atomics. Valor already has a test reactor operating in Utah, but it wants to build around 450 more small nuclear reactors on 9,000 acres of federal land. The reactors would provide power for data centers, among other things. Neil Clark with the Southern Utah Wilderness Alliance says Valor isn't the only company quietly seeking to build data centers on public lands.
5: It's pretty obvious that they are trying to keep these proposals and these processes totally under the radar to make sure the public is kept in the dark.
4: The Bureau of Land Management says the public will have an opportunity to comment on the proposal after the agency reviews the application for completeness. Jeff Brumfield, NPR News.
1: An internal watchdog at the Federal Reserve finds poor management contributed to cost overruns on the central bank's headquarters renovation, but the inspector general finds no deliberate misconduct or criminal wrongdoing. The Trump administration had launched a criminal probe of the building project as President Trump pressured former Fed chair Jerome Powell to lower interest rates. A federal judge pulled the plug on that investigation back in March, finding it was part of an improper pressure campaign. Most U.S. stocks fell today. This is NPR News from Washington. A judge has ruled that the U.S. can deport the Palestinian-born leader of Wisconsin's largest mosque on national security grounds. Sarsour is a legal resident of the U.S. who has spoken out against Israel. The Trump administration has wanted to remove Salah Sarsour since his arrest by ICE in March. It argues decades-old terrorism convictions in Israel make him a threat to national security. Carnegie Mellon University has now gotten the largest single donation in the history of higher education in the U.S., $3 billion, NPR's Janaki Mehta reports.
6: The historic donation comes from Kenneth Griffin, a hedge fund executive. $1 billion of that money will go toward Carnegie Mellon's Pittsburgh campus, including its School of Computer Science, which will be named for Griffin. The other $2 billion will go toward a campus in Miami, where the university says 3,500 students are expected to start enrolling in 2028. University also says it will, quote, invert the higher education model. Instead of organizing by traditional academic majors, it plans to instead organize learning around societal challenges like human health, climate resilience, and national security. This comes as many higher education institutions around the country are shrinking because of enrollment and other challenges. Janaki Mehta, NPR News.
1: A huge gray shark named Bukangi has become an honorary mascot in South Korea's biggest port city, Busan. The shark has become a social media sensation, but guiding it back to open water has proved tricky. Five vessels were deployed yesterday, but the crews gave up after hours of unsuccessfully spraying streams of water to herd the shark toward the open sea. This is NPR News.
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0: And a very good evening to you, 506 on WMHT. Lows in the mid-50s tonight, and a beautiful day tomorrow, last gasp of summer. Perhaps mostly sunny, high of 78. Let's enjoy it while it lasts. And thank you for tuning in. This is your classical companion, WMHT. I'm Charlotte Wilson. Joshua Bell plays Monteverdi next, one of his most beautiful arias.

Imagine being at the 1643 Carnevale in Venice. That's what you would have heard. Monteverdi's very final opera, his coronation of Poppea. That was the lovely aria, Let Me Hold You, played by Joshua Bell with the Academy of St. Martin in the Fields. Right here on your classical companion, WMHT, little classical guitar next, played by Shuifei Yang. Fernando Soares, famous variations on Mozart. This is Papageno tinkling his magic bells to enchant Restro's guards and the magic flute.

0: Ferdinando Saw's lovely Opus 9 of 1821, his variations on a theme of Mozart, the famous Cara Armonia, Papageno tinkling the magic bells. That was Chinese guitarist Shuifei Yang. Right here on your classical companion, WMHT. Got a Mendelssohn string quartet movement for you after the break. Just got married. More on who his fiancé was in just a few minutes. And Beethoven's famous Kreutzer in Sphinx Virtuosi's wonderful arrangement for your fifth with Beethoven. Stay tuned.
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Felix Mendelssohn, writing that in 1838, just after he got married to Cecile, young German soprano, who he met by chance when he was filling in for a conductor friend who'd fallen ill conducting a concert, and she was the soloist. There you are. Their fate was sealed. The opening of Mendelssohn's String Quartet, number 3, played there by the Aurora String Quartet. Bringing us to 5:30 on WMHT. That's time for your Fifth with Beethoven and Sphinx Virtuosi's wonderful arrangement tonight of Beethoven's Kreutzer Sonata. Really should be called the Bridge Tower Sonata. More on that shortly. The presto finale here, arranged for strings.

Beethoven's Bridge Tower, properly calling the Kreutzer after the violinist who actually gave the premiere that arrangement for strings by Sphinx Virtuosi on their album Songs for Our Times. For your Fifth with Beethoven tonight on WMHT, coming to you, as always, with your listener support. I've got one of those Bachs next, Johann Ludwig Bach, third cousin of Sebastian, slightly older. And that spurred me to inquire whether the Bach family line still survives today. No, it does not, sadly. The last Bach was a Carolina Augusta, great-great-great-something granddaughter, died in 1871. Here's Rinaldo Alessandrini in Johann Ludwig's Orchestral Suite in G.

Orchestral Suite in G Major by Johann Ludwig Bach, third cousin, slightly older than Sebastian, Kapellmeister in Meiningen. That was Rinaldo Alessandrini on harpsichord with Concerto Italiano, bringing us almost to 5 to 6 on WMHT. Let's have a little jollity to close out the hour. Jupiter, bringer of jollity from the famous Planets by Gustav Holst.

0: Jupiter, bringer of jollity. Hope that brought you a little jollity from Holst's famous Planet Suite of 1914. That was Charles McCarris at the helm of the Royal Liverpool Phil, bringing us almost to 6 o'clock on WMHT. Almost time for the news.
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0: What's the definition of perfect pitch? Answer: when you pitch your viola into a dumpster and get it right first time. I've got the guy who's the origin of all viola jokes for you in the music this hour. More on Francesco Gemignani in 20 minutes' time. The definitive recording of the Chopin mazurkas. You will never hear a better one. That's the great Rubinstein in half an hour. And I don't know if you're a Philip Glass fan, but if you're not yet, you might become one with his Piano Concerto No. 3 shortly after 7:20. All that in the music and more right now on WMHT, 6 o'clock, time for the news.
4: 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The Federal Trade

0: Commission has opened an investigation into OpenAI, Anthropic, and other artificial intelligence companies over dangers their technology may pose to consumers. The AI giants and other tech companies in recent months have disclosed examples of their AI agents going beyond human instructions, finding their way onto the internet and hacking external websites. The Justice Department says it has filed a complaint of judicial misconduct against multiple federal judges in Minnesota, the Trump administration's latest salvo against the judiciary. The department is accusing the judges of violating their ethical duties by speaking out publicly in an interview with the New York Times. NPR's Ryan Lucas reports.
1: In the New York Times interview, judges on the federal bench in Minnesota talked about the impact on the court and the rule of law of the Trump administration's immigration crackdown in Minneapolis early this year. Now the Justice Department is accusing the judges of making political statements and violating their judicial duties. It also alleges the judges are biased against the Department of Homeland Security. DOJ wants the Eighth Circuit Court of Appeals, which oversees the federal bench in Minnesota, to order the judges to be recused from any matters involving DHS. One of the judges named in the complaint, Patrick Schiltz, in a statement rejects the allegations and says his public comments were well within the judiciary's ethical rules. Ryan Lucas, NPR News, Washington.
0: Dr. Nicole Sapphire, President Trump's third nominee for Surgeon General, is moving closer to confirmation. A Senate committee advanced the radiologist and former Fox News contributor's nomination with a 12-11 vote. She stated she believes vaccines are safe and she doesn't believe they cause autism, putting her at odds with her possible future boss, Health Secretary Robert F. Kennedy Jr. As ballots have started going out in this year's midterm elections, voters say they have a lot of concerns, including the reliability of the mail and potential federal interference. But as NPR's Miles Parks reports, turnout in this year's election is still an open question.
2: Carly Kappas, a Republican who runs voting in Weld County, Colorado, says voters have a lot of questions right now.
3: How is this going to work? How are you going to make sure my ballot's going to be counted? How am I going to get my ballot? I'm hearing all of these things.
2: It's tempting to think an environment like this might dampen turnout. And midterms already typically see lower turnout compared to presidential election years. But political scientists say it's not so simple. In some cases, threats to voting rights can actually spur higher turnout, as people are extra motivated to vote and political groups mobilize to respond to the threats. The highest turnout midterm in modern history was in 2018, during President Trump's first term. Miles Parks, NPR News, Washington.
0: Tropical weather that surged onshore from the Pacific is soaking the U.S. while forecasters announce yet another hurricane off the coast of Mexico. Heavy rain continues from Colorado across the Great Plains, with storm totals topping 2 inches in places. You're listening to NPR News from Washington. The Senate failed to advance a bill today that sought to address voter worries about data centers and their impact on energy bills. The bill fell victim to an electioneer clash on how best to address the growing concern. The measure needed 60 votes to advance, but fell short 57-43. Democrats said the bill didn't go far enough to help consumers. The measure had passed overwhelmingly, 417-3 in the House. A year ago today, a tax credit that helped lower the cost of electric vehicles went away. NPR's Willa Rubin reports on the impact on car sales.
4: People heard the EV credit was ending last July. EV sales spiked, and after it went away, EV sales dropped, but this year they have stabilized. About 6% of new cars sold every month now are electric. Meanwhile, sales of hybrid cars this year have gone up by almost 27%, according to automotive platform Edmunds. Sal Iqbal is the general sales manager at the Toyota franchise in Massapequa, New York. He has seen this with a popular minivan that Toyota now only makes as a hybrid.
5: We used to have to literally beg people to take a Sienna, and now we can't keep them on the shelf.
4: Hybrids with gas engines and battery-powered electric motors are fuel efficient, and they often have a lower sticker price than many EVs. Willa Rubin, NPR News.
0: A dozen impressionist and post-impressionist artworks valued at almost $500 million are going up for auction. Sotheby's says that works by Vincent van Gogh and Paul Cézanne are expected to smash records in the November 18th sale in New York. The paintings come from a late Argentine art collector. This is NPR News from Washington.
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7: Good evening. 6:06 on this final evening in September. Already lows in the late 50s tonight and a cloudy sort of day tomorrow. Maybe a little bit of sunshine poking forth in the afternoon. High of 75 or so. Last gasp of summer, perhaps. And thank you for tuning in. Nothing but the music for the rest of the evening here on WMHT. I'm Charlotte Walton. Continuing the music with this lovely recording of Vivaldi from Philharmonia Virtuosi and Richard Capp.

Music from Golden Age Venice, Vivaldi's Rom 533, the double concerto in C, performed there by Richard Capp and his Philharmonia Virtuosi. Right here on your classical companion, WMHT, to Russia. Next, with the 26-year-old Stravinsky, just got married, little baby boy, a few months old, his Scherzo Fantastique of 1908, and a Russian performance here from the St. Petersburg Philharmonic under Ashkenazi.

0: One of Stravinsky's early orchestral scores, not long after his first symphony, his Scherzo Fantastique of 1908, in a Russian performance there, that was the St. Petersburg Philharmonic, conducted by Vladimir Ashkenazy. Right here on your classical companion, WMHT, I've got the guy who's the origin of all viola jokes after the break, yes? Francesco Gemignani, who got demoted from the violin section to the viola section because he couldn't keep time and people started to make jokes about him. He's right after the break. And then straight after that, the definitive recording of the Chopin Mazurkas. Don't miss it. In just over 5 minutes.
1: 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I'm Valerie Kaler. 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

Geminiani's Opus 2, Number 6, the Concerto Grosso in A Major, in a Dutch performance there from Sigiswald Koken and La Petite Bande, bringing us to this definitive recording of the Chopin Mazurkas next, that characteristically Polish dance with a lopsided beat from the great Polish pianist Arthur Rubinstein here. The third time he'd recorded these, the first in stereo, in Webster Hall in the East Village in December 1965.

That's the great Rubinstein, Arthur Rubinstein, playing Frédéric Chopin, recorded in Webster Hall in the East Village in December 1965, the third time he'd recorded those mazurkas, the first in stereo, Chopin's mazurkas, Opus 24. Bringing us to 6:45 on WMHT, closing out this hour with a Spanish classic, opening on Exaltación, as Turina's fantastic dances of 1919.

0: Ending on their Andalusian Farruca, the Orgia finale of Turina's Fantastic Dances 1919, and the orchestration there, obviously, from Jesús López Cobos and the Cincinnati Symphony Orchestra. Bringing us almost to 7 o'clock on WMHT. I've got a bouncy little Bach gig for you after the break. And we're heading towards Edward Elgar, the late starter. More on him in just a few minutes.
1: 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I'm Steve Seal. That's next time on APM's SymphonyCast.
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Yehuda Hanani, the cellist there, playing Bach, the bouncy jig that concludes Bach's C major cello suite number 3, bringing us into the 7 o'clock hour on WMHT. Thank you for your company this final evening in September. I'm Charlotte Wilson. Is Edward Elgar the late starter next? Yes, didn't come from a rich family, couldn't afford to go to college, entirely self-taught as a composer. Would you believe? And still, he became the grand old man of English music with his splendid Edwardian mustachios. Already in his 50s when he composed his symphony, number 1, we're going to hear the finale here, George Hurst conducts.

0: the grand finale. The Symphony No. 1 in 1908 by Edward Elgar, the great Elgar, entirely self-taught as a composer. That was George Hurst conducting the BBC Philharmonic. Right here on your classical companion, WMHT. I've got one of Pere Gaulais' most beautiful motets for you after the break. And then I don't know if you're a Philip Glass fan, but if you're not yet, you might well become one. I've got his recent Piano Concerto No. 3 in just a few minutes.
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Pergolesi's motet, Selections from the Confite Bor Tibi Domine, 1732, I Will Praise Thee With All My Heart. That was the Balthasar Neumann Chorus in Freiburg Baroque, directed by Thomas Hengelbrock. Hope you enjoyed that. Bringing us to this, Philip Glass to close out the hour on WMHT. So in 2016, Simona Dinnerstein managed to secure an audience with Philip Glass. Very rare. He's very hard to get hold of. Impossible to interview. She played him Bach and some of his own etudes, and he was moved to compose for her his Piano Concerto No. 3, a tribute in part to Johann Sebastian, also to Arvo Pärt, to whom it's dedicated. Let's hear it. Philip Glass's Piano Concerto No. 3, in this performance from Alexei Borfinov on piano with the New Century Chamber Orchestra.

0: Piano Concerto No. 3 of 2017 by Philip Glass. Did you guess that? That was pianist Alexei Botvinnov in that new recording with the New Century Chamber Orchestra conducted by Daniel Hope. Bringing us to 8 o'clock on WMHT. That's the end of me for the evening, Charlotte Wilson. Thank you for your company. I've got Rachmaninoff's first piano concerto that he remained fond of all through his life at this time for you tomorrow. And right now, coming up to performance today, as usual. Have a lovely evening, won't you? Bye-bye.
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2: 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I'm Valerie Kaler. What does it feel like to hear your music at the proms?
3: I'm a big proponent of the idea that sharing a song or a piece of music with one person can be as profound as sharing it with 1,000 or 5,000 people. That being said, there was an undeniable thrill to the sheer scale of the Royal Albert Hall. The BBC Proms was described to me recently as the Super Bowl of classical music, and it really does feel that way in a sense.
2: Composer Gabriel Kahane will hear his clarinet concerto in concert at the BBC Proms this hour. Gabriel Kahane wrote his clarinet concerto for Anthony McGill, and Kahane shares his take on McGill's artistry later this hour. Right now, here's McGill alongside pianist Gloria Chen. They're playing The Vocalese by Sergei Rachmaninoff.